0: You've learned something that holds back nervous breakdowns, that holds back demons and devils. Monday morning motorist mistake won't bother you. You've learned the secret of living. Jesus said, I am come that they might have life and that they might have it more abundantly. Glory to God. Don't feel sorry for me because I'm Pentecostal. I'm having the time of my life. I'm saved. I'm filled with the Holy Ghost. And I have fellowship with God. Hallelujah. Hallelujah. Frances had to go to New Orleans the other day, and I took her to New Orleans, and I was down by Lake Pontchartrain praying while she was doing whatever she was doing. And I was walking there praying, just walking down by the lake. Had to have a beautiful walkway, and I was walking, praying. I do that all the time. And I passed a lot of people, and I passed this boy, young black brother, sitting there, his head in his hand, had a can of beer in his hand. I noticed when I went by, out of the corner of my eye, he jerked up his head, and his mouth fell open. And he really spoke to my back. He said, is that Jimmy Swaggart? Now, they're watching TV a lot when they can recognize the back of your head, friend. I said, yes, it is. He started crying. He's not a kid. He's 25, 30 years old. He starts weeping. I turn around. He said, you know, my life's messed up. I'm on drugs. I'm on alcohol. My wife just walked off and left me. And he said, my mama raised me in a little Baptist church and raised me to know Jesus. And about 15 minutes ago, I sat here and said, God, I've had it. I've gone down the tubes, and there's no hope. Nobody loves me. It's useless. And I'm going to take my life unless you do something in the next few minutes. Now, you think of that. Hallelujah. Glory. Hallelujah. God loves you so much. God loves you so much. I don't care if you're a drunk, he loves you. I don't care if you're a doper, he loves you. I don't care who you are, God loves you. Do you understand that he loves you?
1: I've shouted all day with Brother Ward and Brother Greenaway, and my voice is about gone. I can't preach. I put my arms around him. We stood there by old Lake Pontchartrain and wept and cried, and I prayed with him. And he cried and squalled. That's church.
0: Hallelujah.
1: Glory to God. Isn't that beautiful? Isn't that beautiful? I stood there. I felt, you say, well, I guess you felt great after you walked away from him. I did, but I felt about that high. Just about that little. That I could be instrumental in this great eternal scenario played out by God. Worship him. I'm trying to get something across to you. Worship him, worship him. You can go into all your little self-help philosophies that's being promoted today. You that are 50 pounds overweight, tape a picture of a skinny gal on the front of your refrigerator. It won't help you, honey. I mean, it really won't. Any more than I could tape a picture of Clark Gable thinking I'm going to look like him. Just won't help you. It's like putting a Band-Aid over a cancer. But when you find Jesus. Now listen. I'm going to tell you something else. Going to shake you a little bit. God is not looking for worship. You hear that? God is not looking for worship. He's looking for worshipers. There's a vast difference there. We got a lot of people today in charismatic and Pentecostal circles that are coming to church, speaking a few words in tongues, waving their hands, dancing a little bit, and going out and living like the devil. And calling it worship.

Worshippers are different than worship. Anybody can worship. But he's not looking for worship. He can get that anywhere. The Bible says the heavens declare his wonder and the earth his handiwork. He's not looking for worship. What does he need our little old hallelujah for? He's looking for worshipers. Worshipers. You have access to God. That's the only way. There's no other way. Churches today, now listen carefully to what I'm about to say. It's old-fashioned. It's so old-fashioned, you'll have to think a minute and dig it out of your old books. Churches think we can have a lot of socials, barbecues, peanut boils, here, crawfish boils. You foreigners don't know what that is. When I say foreigners, I mean anybody out of Louisiana. Don't frown, they're pretty good. You can have wiener roast, ball teams, nothing wrong with it. I'm not saying it's wrong or sin. And thinking you are really providing fellowship. You aren't. God has helped us here to build, and they are right over there right now, Crossfire. Hundreds and hundreds and hundreds of young men, young ladies, in this church, every Wednesday night they gather, up to 1,000 strong. Now you think of that. Teenagers. How do we keep them? With rock shows? No. Wiener roast? No. Dating games? No. But the young man by the name of Glenn Berto gets his Bible and goes out and tells them that Jesus can deliver them from their alcohol and from their drugs, their cocaine, their marijuana, their heroin, and Jesus can set them free, and Jesus Christ sets them free. Hallelujah. This church here has grown from 100 when it started 6 years ago until it's averaging over 4,000 today. And we didn't have a lot of people move in and say, we're going to join you. We had to get them saved. I mean, drunks that got saved. Were you to survey the congregation, you'd find people here that the law had a mess with 2 years ago. But today, they're leading others to Jesus Christ and productive members of society. Fellowship with God. Fellowship with God. When you find this, old-fashioned Holy Ghost praise and worship. Hallelujah. Worshipers that have access to God through Jesus Christ. You find fulfillment. That's what a church is supposed to be. It's not a society gathering. It's not an addition of the Kiwanis. It is access to God. The fellowship of access. Now, I'll admit, our bunch acts strange. Your bunch will too. Because the world isn't used to this. Makes no difference. It gets results. Hallelujah. All right. Let's look now at the fellowship of witnessing. Let's turn to Acts chapter 10. Verse 41. We've looked at the fellowship of access. Now we want to look at the fellowship of witnessing. Not to all the people, but unto witnesses chosen before of God, even to us who did eat and drink with him after he rose from the dead. I'm going to tell you now in a little nutshell form about this fellowship of witnessing that characterized the early church and is the answer for this present day church. You have access, the fellowship of access. Now we want to look at the fellowship of witnessing. Let's read one more passage found in Luke chapter 24. It's after the resurrection. Starting with the 25th verse,

Jesus has joined Cleophas and Luke. Probably it was Luke. Then he said unto them, O fools and slow of heart to believe. They didn't know who he was. All that the prophets have spoken, ought not Christ to have suffered these things and to enter into his glory? And beginning at Moses and all the prophets, he expounded unto them in all the scriptures the things concerning himself. 30th verse said, and it came to pass, as he sat at meat with them, he took bread and blessed it and brake and gave it to them, and their eyes were opened and they knew him. And he vanished out of their sight. Moses ate with God. Here, these two disciples eat with God. Here is the thing that characterized the early church, the access of witnessing of their testimony. They had one message. We sang it tonight in the choir. He's alive again. Their whole message that they preached, he's not dead, he's alive. He's not dead, he's alive. They told it, they sang it, they shouted it, they cried it, he's alive. That's what Peter preached, he is alive. That's what Paul preached, he is alive. That's what Thomas preached after he finally got over his problem, he's alive. That's our message today. If we veer from it, we lose the whole strength of our impotence. We lose the power of our effort if we veer from this. He just wants us to tell the world he's alive. About a year ago, really, July the 1st, the Lord, Monday morning, about 9 a.m., the Lord gave me a vision of the world. And I saw the harvest. It lasted only a few minutes, about 15 minutes, I guess, but I saw it. I saw the harvest. I saw a storm that was coming as I would be standing facing this direction. I saw the harvest spread out before me like great fields of cotton. Thousands, thousands, thousands, thousands of acres. Full bloom. There is a brother here that's a dear friend of this ministry from California that has land in that beautiful southern part of California that'll raise 7 and 8 bales of cotton to the acre. That's the kind of cotton I saw, like the whole world would turn white. Jesus said it, the fields are white to harvest. And I saw 2 mechanical cotton pickers in those vast fields of white. Only 2. Needed 1,000. I saw 2. I stood looking at it. And I turned to my left as the Holy Spirit directed my attention, and the ugliest, blackest, boiling clouds that you could ever see were boiling in agony coming down upon this harvest. The jagged flames of lightning were rolling through those clouds. Coming, and the Lord spoke to my heart and told me. He said, a storm is coming upon this planet. But I'm going to delay the storm that you may gather. When I say you, I don't mean just me. I mean his church. May gather the harvest. I'll say it again. He said, I'm going to delay the storm. I'm going to hold it back that you, my church, may gather the harvest. He turned my attention back to the fields. He said, you see those 2 mechanical pickers, fill those fields with pickers. Fill it up. Fill it up. And I said, and I was sobbing. I said, Lord, how do I do it? What tool do I use? He said, use television. Use television all over the world. Sunday night, 2 weeks later, God gave a message in prophecy. He said, I will turn the key in the lock. You unlock the door. Is Jim Woolsey here tonight? There's Jim. This man has been in maybe 75 countries in the last year, have you not? About 90 countries in the last year. When God told me that, God anointed him with the power of the Holy Ghost. I mean, led by the Spirit to go into countries and work miracles.

after miracle to go into state-operated television stations in communist countries, Muslim countries. And they would look at the tape and the Spirit of God would deal with them. And they would say, "We will air the program." Hallelujah. China. The ones that have eyes like this, China. He just got back from Mongolia. Brother Janway from Mongolia. He just got back from Pakistan, Bangladesh, southern India. And the last trip, he added 500 television stations. 500 television stations. 500. If every person in the world that has a TV set where the program is aired turned on their sets, over half this planet could see and hear the gospel of Jesus Christ Sunday morning. Hallelujah. Do you understand what I'm saying? God said through that word of prophecy, he said, "I will turn the lock. You open the door." Then he gave one more statement. He said, "Don't look at circumstances." He said, "When you look up, you see the clouds. Go beyond the clouds. Go out into the stratosphere. Go so far out that it's impossible for you to imagine. That's where God is. And believe him for greater things than you have ever known before in all of your life." We have spent $8 million on television equipment. $8 million. Buying equipment of every nature. Last week they said we've got to have another million to put another edit

sweet end. We don't have the money. We're going to put it in, though. You go into our offices. You go over there at certain days, almost every day. They are speaking Chinese. They are speaking Japanese. They are speaking French. They are speaking Portuguese, Spanish, and about everything else you can think of. One message. One message. One message. All of those millions of dollars, one message. All of that broadcast time, one message. This right here is bigger than CBS, ABC, and NBC combined. Glory. CNN said they're the most important network in the world. They don't know what they're talking about. The most important network in the world is telling one story. One story, not about Hollywood, not about New York City, not about the games in Russia, but one story. He is alive. He is alive. He is alive. He is alive. He is alive. He is alive. Hallelujah. Glory to God. Glory to God. Glory to God. One message. He's alive. One message. He's alive. One message. Jesus is no longer in the grave. He's alive. He's alive. He's alive. He's alive. Do you hear that, church? Do you understand that, church? Praise God. That man leaves. When he leaves, stand up, Jim. Would you stand up? I know I'll embarrass you, but would you stand up? When I was 8 years old, I sat in a church. I was barefooted. I sat there in that little church. It wasn't much bigger, Jim, than this octagon here. Had one little old upright piano sitting on this side. And I was sitting. I would have been on the front row, but my daddy wouldn't let me sit by myself. I was a little bit mischievous. Had to sit by him. And he was about two or three rows back. And I'd sit on the edge of the seat, edge of it, barefooted, eyes big. You know what it was doing? This man right here, Cecil Janway, was at our church preaching a revival. That was in 1943. And he could play a piano. My eyes bugged out. I said, Lord, I still remember the prayer. My daddy kept punching me, quieting down. I'd get loud with my prayer. I was a kid. I had a childlike faith. I said, I want to play the piano just like him. He's today our district superintendent of the Assemblies of God of this Louisiana district, and no finer man that's ever walked loves God. Hallelujah. I promise God something. You say, what has this got to do with your... Well, it's got a lot to do with it. Just hang in there. Preachers never make mistakes. Sometimes they go a long way around to get where they're going, but they never make mistakes. I said, if you'll give me the talent to play the piano, I'll never use it in a nightclub. I didn't know what sin was. I just knew the word nightclub. I'll never use it in a nightclub. Never. Never will. And I told him something. I said, Lord, if you do. And I held up those hand. It probably need washing. And I said, Lord, if I ever sit down to a piano in a nightclub, if you give me the talent to play the piano, you can paralyze the fingers on my hand. I walked up after church. He preached, had a great service.
And I sighed.

Sidled up to that piano. I was 8 years old. And I made chords perfectly. I didn't know what chords they were, but I made them perfectly, first time. A few weeks I was playing. I can't play as good as he can play. But I've sold 13 million albums. And said that to say this, you know how we're getting on a lot of those stations? You know how we're getting on a lot of those stations? They look and they see those fingers running across those ivories. They say, we like that music. Hallelujah. Glory to God. Glory to God. All right. You know, I don't know where we're going to get all the money. I don't have any idea. But it's not bothering me at all. It's not worrying me one bit. We've gone in the red this year, $50,000 every day. Every day. $50,000 a day. Adding TV stations overseas. You shouldn't do that. Shut up. My commander-in-chief has told me to do it. And he'll get the money here if he has to get it out of a fish's mouth in the Sea of Galilee 10,000 miles away. Because we're going to preach the gospel of Jesus Christ all over this planet and tell the Russians and the Chinese and Eastern Europe and Central and South America that he is alive. It's the most important message in the world. Hallelujah. And I want to tell you, your churches, I get tired. I get angry watching a preacher get up and preach. And he's telling about the bread of life. He's talking about the only hope for mankind. He's talking about the King of Kings and Lord of Lords. And he says, well, today we will study about Jesus. He is wonderful. And my Lord, he looks like he's trying to push a piece of wet spaghetti through a straw. If this is not worth getting excited about, what is? If this is not worth shouting about, what is? He's alive. He's alive. That was their message. He's alive. Preachers, tell your people Jesus saves. Tell your people Jesus baptizes in the Holy Ghost. Tell your people Jesus heals. Tell your people Jesus works miracles. Tell your people that Jesus answers prayer. Tell your people Jesus Christ, the same yesterday, today, and forever. He's not dead. He's alive. Hallelujah. Oh, God, my heart breaks when I see what our Pentecostal churches are doing. When I see what our charismatic people are doing. I flicked on a television set the other day. I was out in California. Flicked on the TV set. And I watched a preacher. How can I say this? Oh, Lord, I don't want to hurt anybody's feelings. I've never done that in my life, Lord. Now help me to... What are you laughing about? Well, I'll try to be diplomatic. He was glorifying some old thing that had about as much to do with God as whatever. I flicked the thing off and went outside to pray. I was brokenhearted. And I was praying. I said, God. And I remember right where I was walking. I said, have I missed you somewhere? Am I missing something? You know, it's bad to be opposed to everything. I'm serious. I get tired of it. I get tired of it. But I can't help it. It offends me. And I was praying. I said, Lord, don't let me have to preach on this stuff. I don't want to say anything about this. And maybe I'm wrong. Maybe I don't know. Maybe I'm my eyes, or maybe my family started rock and roll.
I mean, I'm serious. My family started this stuff. Jerry Lee and I sat down to a piano. We could burn the ivories off of it. And he helped start it with Presley and others. And I've watched it wreck, literally destroy my family. I mean, just lay them waste with the most unmitigated pain you've ever begun to imagine. And I said, Lord, maybe I'm biased. And I was walking down through there, and a little Mexican boy, a laborer there, on a golf course where I was walking, he recognized me and got off of his mower, his machine, and he didn't get off of it. He drove it over beside me and said, Brother Swagger? I said, yes. And he was beautiful. He loved Jesus. I meant sweet spirit. He said, I've got a daughter that's unsaved, and she's given us fits. And I'm afraid we're going to lose her on drugs and everything else. Would you pray with me? And right there on the golf course, we joined hands and started praying. And the glory fell. I mean, the glory fell. He started weeping. I started. The power of God fell all over that place just by saying, Jesus is alive. He's alive. He's able to help that girl of yours. He's able to rescue the perishing. He's alive. The access of witnessing. We have access to God because Jesus is alive. See? And I stepped away from him to walk on my way, pray. And all of a sudden, the Spirit of God spoke to him and said, no, you're not wrong. You're right. You've just witnessed my power. That is my power. Not some false pseudo-Hollywood fake. That's my power. That's my power. A year later, I was back in almost at the same spot, about 200 yards down. I was praying. And he comes riding along on that mower. Skidded up beside me. You can tell when a man's driving a mower whether he's got the victory or not. He rolled that mower up, skidded it up, stopped it. Big smile, said, Brother Swaggart, I've got great news. My daughter's saved, filled with the Holy Ghost, living for Jesus, delivered from the powers of darkness. He's alive. He's alive. He's alive. He's alive. The access of witnessing. The fellowship of witnessing.

Luke 22. One more. Fellowship of access, the fellowship of witnessing. Let's look at the fellowship of coming glory. And I appoint unto you a kingdom, as my Father hath appointed unto me, that ye may eat and drink at my table in my kingdom, and sit on thrones judging the 12 tribes of Israel. The fellowship of coming glory. All things are ready. Come to the feast. Let me tell you, it's about over. It's not long left. It's winding up. I know what I'm talking about. It's winding up. The earth groans for deliverance. Last week, a dear friend of mine went home to be with Jesus, Hansel Vibert. He helped start this church. Jim Rentz and I got him, he and Carl Alcorn, whenever we were starting the church, and I was gone all the time. Jim was in missions then. Glenn was helping, and Hansel Vibert came in, great preacher, dear friend. I mean a dear friend. 2 weeks ago, he sent me a letter, wrote me a letter, sent me a tape in it. Said, I want you to hear this message. And I listened to the message, and oh, he was my kind of preacher. What do you mean by your kind of preacher? I mean, when he preached, you shouted, you cried. You sensed the presence of God. You had that fellowship of access. And I was coming to work, coming up to the office here. It was long before the office opened, just a little after daylight. And I shouted and praised God while I was listening to the tape in my car. Went back home and studied and prayed a while and came back to the office and put the tape back in. And he was closing out the service. And they had an altar service about like we have. They were singing and praying. And all of a sudden, he started singing an old, old song that I'd heard him sing 25 years ago. He told me more a quarter of a century ago about what this ministry would do under God. And I would just look at him with big eyes. I didn't know what he was talking about. He told me what this church was going to be 5 years ago. I just looked at him, sensed the presence of God. He had the greatest gift of prophecy I ever knew, and I don't even think he ever even claimed to have a gift of prophecy. But oh, he had it. And he could sing too. And he started singing that old song, Goodbye, Hallelujah, I'm Gone. It was the last one I ever heard him sing, Goodbye, Hallelujah, I'm Gone. You hear me? It's about over. It's not much time left. I was in a motel room in Mobile, Alabama. Service was to be that night. Francis wasn't with me this particular time. I was praying that afternoon. It was Little Ramada Inn. I was praying, seeking God. And when I finally quit praying and I sat down on the side of the bed, the telephone rang. And it was a lady's voice. She said, Are you Jimmy Swaggart? She'd never ask anything else. No other type of salutation, just, Are you Jimmy Swaggart? I didn't know who she was. I didn't recognize her voice. I didn't say anything. Finally, when she asked again, and I said, Well, who's calling? She said, This is Jimmy Swaggart, isn't it? I recognize your voice, she said. She said, I'm in the room right next to you. I listened. She said, For the last hour, I've been listening to you pray. I've had my ear up to the wall, and I've heard every word that you have said. She said, An hour ago, I was thinking about committing suicide.

I had my handful of pills, my little 2-year-old boy at my knee. My husband's left. He's on drugs. He's gone. The hurricane had just come through and torn out everything they had, taken it away. And she said, I don't know what to do. And I was going to end my life when I heard you praying. She said, I put my ear up to the wall. She said, I've heard a lot of things about television preachers, and I've seen you on television. And she said, I don't guess I have any more faith. It's gone. It's over. And I thought I might as well end it. Just get out. And I would have. I would be dead now. I wouldn't be talking to you now, but I kept looking at my little boy. What will he do? What will he do? What will he do? And then I heard you pray. She said, for about an hour, I've listened to you pray. I heard every word you said. And I knew you didn't know anyone was listening but God. You were not doing it for a crowd or a show. And she said, as you prayed, something started coming back in my heart. She said, I don't have anything. Do you think he would love me? I said, no, I don't think he does. I know he does. We prayed together. I said, I never did see the girl. I said, would you like for some of my men to come in? We want you to come to church. She said, I don't have anything to wear. I said, it doesn't make any difference. She said, no, I'm so ashamed of what I have to wear. I just couldn't. I pleaded with her, but she never would go. She wouldn't go. But when she hung up that phone, she was a changed girl. Why? Because, not because of me, but fellowship with God. Fellowship with God. Would you bow your heads, please? Father, as we have brought this little message tonight, we thank you so much. We ask that these simple words will have gone down into the hearts of these people. We have nothing, Lord, unless we have you. We know nothing unless we know you. Your heads are bowed, your eyes are closed. I'm talking about tonight the highest relationship that a human being can have. Fellowship with God. Fellowship with God. Now, some of you in this audience, and I believe I have the mind of God when I say this, some of you in this audience, and I'm even talking to Christians, but you've tried a lot of things, but down inside you aren't happy. Down inside, there is no fulfillment. You hear me? There's no fulfillment. You go to bed at night and you're ever searching, but you never quite find it. You can find it tonight. It's easy. How many in this auditorium, Brother Swagger, I want what you're talking about. Fellowship with my Creator. Friendship with Jesus. Fellowship divine. Oh, what blessed sweet communion. Jesus is a friend of mine.
How many will lift a hand? I won't embarrass you, I promise that. But I want that fellowship, and things are not right in my life. I don't know what the problem is. I don't want to try to diagnose it. But God knows, and you know. And you know something? I'm talking to young people too. I'm talking to young people, sons and daughters. Never before have our teenagers faced hell as they're facing it today. I'm telling you, you can fellowship with God. How many will slip up that hand on the main floor right quickly? Pray for me. You're talking to me, Brother Swaggart. I see them. In the middle aisles, I see them. In the middle section, I see them. This section, keep raising them. This section, keep raising them. Up in the balconies, how many of you will raise your hands? I see them. Keep raising them. Way in the back, keep raising them. All the way up, keep raising them. I want that fellowship. I want that fulfillment. I want it. Keep raising them. Keep raising them. Keep raising them. Now, how many of you over at Crossfire? My heart goes out to you. Some of you young people, now Glenn, give me just a moment with them. Some of you young people, you've come to this camp. We're so glad to have you. We're just so happy to have you. This is it for you. This is what God's telling me to tell you. This is it for you. Outside that door, drugs, alcohol, illicit sex, bondage, and death. Inside is Jesus. That's the choice. He's telling you, hurry. He wants to have friendship and fellowship with you because he loves you. I want everyone to stand, please. Everybody standing. Everybody standing. I'm going to ask you that raised your hands. I'm going to ask you to come. Over those of you at Crossfire, you will go where Glenn tells you to go. But here, I want you to come. Every one of you that raised your hand, I want you to come. You might say, Brother Swaggart, I've got to get out and get my car. Forget about that. You're about to come face to face with the glory of the kingdom. I want you to step out. You're not coming to Jimmy Swaggart or this camp meeting or family worship center or Jimmy Swaggart Ministries, but you're coming to Jesus. I want you to come as they sing it right now, please.

0: Hallelujah. Hallelujah. Praise the name of the Lord. Hallelujah. I want you to look at Brother Swagger just for a moment, please. Just for a moment. Those of you that have really never made Jesus Christ the Lord of your life. You know, I stand before congregations, and when we're on television, it numbers in the hundreds of millions, and I'm not exaggerating, worldwide. But there are several little things God has told me to say that I never, every time I say it, a thrill runs through me, and it's this. Number one, He loves you. I mean, no qualifications to it. Just plain out, He loves you. Not if you'll do so and so, or if you had done, or maybe will. He loves you. That's just it. He loves you. Secondly, He's never turned one away. Never. I mean, they've come the worst you could ever imagine, but He's never turned one away. Never. You name it, man. You name it. He's never turned one away. The man that engineered, formulated the attack on Pearl Harbor, the start of World War II, one of the Japanese warlords, just before he was hanged, turned to a lady missionary and said, "Do you think he would really help me?" 50 million human beings are dead, partly because of me. She said, "Try him." He was hanged a few hours later, but he died trusting Jesus as his personal Savior. I mean, we got a letter the other day. Please forgive me for holding you. We got a letter the other day from a lady. She said, "My brother was on drugs so bad. He'd shot between his toes, under his tongue, the veins of his neck. And finally," she said, "he couldn't go any further. Heroin, man, heroin is it. They say that you don't get over heroin." I read a statement the other day. They said there are no 30-year-old heroin addicts. They die before 30 years old. He went down the street, had a screwdriver in his hand, and he thought, I'll kill myself. And he started plunging it into his body. Just didn't hit a vital organ. And somebody saw him and grabbed his hand. Took him to the hospital. When he came out from under the anesthetic, she said, she was in the room. She'd walked out. They don't know who turned the TV set on. He couldn't turn it on. He's strapped there to wires and everything else. He couldn't even get up. She didn't turn it on. The nurse hadn't been in there and didn't turn it on, but the thing was on. And this poor old preacher was on. Right in his face and said, "Jesus loves you, and He can break the bondage that's in your life." Well, I got news. There's a 30-year-old former heroin addict that's now preaching the gospel of Jesus Christ.
1: Hallelujah.
0: He won't turn you away. Now, I want you to bow your heads and close your eyes, and I want you to believe it, just like a little child. I'll tell you what I did last night, and I'm going to do it again tonight. Matthew, I see you standing right there, Big Tiger. Could you come up here, please, buddy? Come on up here to Brother Swagger. Matthew is from Texas. He's from the Dallas area. He's 6 years old, and he loves Jesus. His mother and dad's here tonight. When they asked Jesus, "What are we supposed to be like?" He brought a little child. Set the baby. He's not a baby, he's a young man. In their midst, and said, "Unless you become as a little child, you cannot enter the kingdom of heaven." What did he mean? He meant you believe. You just believe. Now let's pray. Honey, would you look at me? Do you know he's going to change your life tonight? Do you know he loves you? Hallelujah. You've had some bad days, but he's going to love you like you've never known before. Hallelujah. Now I want you to pray, and I want you to say it out loud with me. Dear God in heaven.
2: Dear God in heaven.
0: I come to you.
2: I come to you.
0: In the name of Jesus.
2: In the name of Jesus.
0: I'm sorry for my sins.
2: I'm sorry for my sins.
0: I have failed you, Lord.
2: I failed you, Lord.
0: And I'm sorry for that.
2: And I'm sorry for that.
0: Please forgive me.
2: Please forgive me.
0: Wash me with your blood.
2: Wash me with your blood.
0: From all unrighteousness.
2: From all unrighteousness.
0: According to your word.
2: According to your word.
0: Romans chapter 10.
2: Romans chapter 10.
0: Verses 9 and 10.
2: Verses 9 and 10.
0: With my mouth.
2: With my mouth.
0: I confess.
2: I confess.
0: The Lord Jesus.
2: The Lord Jesus.
0: In my heart.
2: In my heart.
0: Like a little child.
2: Like a little child.
0: I believe.
2: I believe.
0: I believe.
2: I believe.
0: Say it again.
2: I believe.
0: That you died.
2: That you died.
0: And God raised you from the dead.
2: And God raised you from the dead.
0: Right now.
2: Right now.
0: I accept.
2: I accept.
0: As my personal Savior.
2: As my personal Savior.
0: The Lord Jesus Christ.
2: The Lord Jesus Christ.
0: Forever and forever.
2: Forever and forever.
0: Right now.
2: Right now.
0: I'm a new creature.
2: I'm a new creature.
0: In Christ Jesus.
2: In Christ Jesus.
0: I'm saved.
2: I'm saved.
0: Hallelujah. Praise the Lord. Glory to God. Glory to God. Hallelujah.

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0: 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Every morning when I'm on my run, I have my earbuds in and I'm feeding my spirit with anointed music. 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It is If Not For Grace, that's Martha Borg. 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
4: We hold these truths to be self-evident, that all men are created equal, that they are endowed by their Creator with certain unalienable rights, that among these are life, liberty, and the pursuit of happiness.
0: Hello, I'm Donnie Swaggart, and welcome to another episode of Preachers, Patriots, and Providence. Of all the founding fathers, there is one man who is regarded as one of the most important to America's storied history, but yet he is probably the one that we know the least about today. His name? Alexander Hamilton. To most, Hamilton was America's first Secretary of the Treasury, but he was much more than that. To a great degree, the key to the growth of New York City, and with it, the growth of America itself, lied in the hands of this man. Of course, there were people who didn't like him. There were people who wished him dead. But no one disputed his genius. Even the brightest among them understood that this was a man to be feared. Not because of his personal power, but because of the vision he had for the development of his country. During his years in the public eye, he would do everything in his power to hurry New York and the United States onward toward its ultimate destiny. As an orphan boy from the West Indian island of Nevis, he thought he was doomed to a dismal life on this small island in the Caribbean. His father abandoned him when he was only 9 years old. His mother died when he was just 13. But Hamilton overcame the odds. At the age of 16, he moved to America to make a new life for himself. And that he did. Among the highlights, he went on to become George Washington's right-hand man. He was the youngest of the founding fathers. He was a brilliant lawyer, a soldier, and a statesman. He even became the face that we see every day on the $10 bill. But what can we

0: make of his spiritual fitness. Certainly God loved this penniless orphan. After all, God loves all of us. John 3:16 tells us, "For God so loved the world that he gave his only begotten Son, that whosoever believeth in him should not perish, but have everlasting life." But did Hamilton love God? Did he trust him? Was he a Christian? Did he allow the providence of God to influence his life and his decision? As we explore the life of Alexander Hamilton in this episode, you will see that God frequently opened doors for him. After all, he almost single-handedly built the foundation of the federal government and became the leading figure of the Federalist Party. Alexander Hamilton had his fair share of trials, tribulations, and preventable tragedies. But God's mercy and grace were clearly woven throughout Hamilton's short years on earth.
1: Alexander Hamilton was the quintessential upstart. He wasn't born in America. He didn't have a long history, but he believed that anybody who had an ounce of intelligence had the ability to rise. When Hamilton was 17, a deadly hurricane hit his island. He penned a letter about his experience and shared it with his pastor, Hugh Knox, who also worked as a part-time journalist. Impressed by Hamilton's vivid description of his experience, Knox insisted the letter be published in the local newspaper. In the letter, Hamilton said, "It seemed as if a total dissolution of nature was taking place. The roaring of the sea and wind, fiery meteors flying about it in the air, the prodigious glare of almost perpetual lighting, the crash of falling houses, and the ear-piercing shrieks of the distressed were sufficient to strike astonishment in the angels." Then Hamilton shifted into a sermon-like exhortation to his fellow man. "Where now, O vile worm, is all thy boasted fortitude and resolution? What is become of thine arrogance and self-sufficiency? Death comes rushing on in triumph, veiled in a mantle of tenfold darkness, his unrelenting scythe pointed and ready for the stroke. See thy wretched, helpless state, and learn to know thyself. Despise thyself and adore thy God. O ye who revel in affluence, see the afflictions of humanity and bestow your superfluity to ease them. Succor the miserable and lay up a treasure in heaven." Community leaders were so inspired by Hamilton's words that they took up a collection to send him off to New York for a first-rate education and promising new life. When Hamilton arrived in New York, he signed up as a student at King's College, now known as Columbia University. It was there that he pored over the writings of French philosophers and revolutionary tracts written in the decade before him. A wealthy attorney named Elias Boudinot took Hamilton under his wing. The Boudinot family applied a strong Christian influence on Hamilton. Not to mention, King's College was immersed by Christianity at the time. Morning chapel was mandatory before breakfast, and students were required to attend church twice on Sunday. One of Hamilton's college friends, Robert Troop, testified to Hamilton's religious fervor, noting that he was attentive to public worship and in the habit of praying on his knees night and morning. He went on to say that Hamilton was a zealous believer in the fundamental doctrines of Christianity. Troop also testified that he had often been affected by the eloquence of Hamilton's prayers. He later noted that Hamilton, to a great degree, confirmed his own faith in Christianity. During his second year at King's College, Hamilton threw himself into the whirlwind debate sweeping the colonies at that time, the idea of an American Revolution. He published a provocative pamphlet urging New Yorkers to defy the English Parliament and lay claims to their natural rights as free men. He wanted war, and before long, he was mesmerizing crowds with his fiery political oratory. "The sacred rights of mankind are not to be rummaged for among old parchments or musty records. They are written as with a sunbeam, in the whole volume of human nature, by the hand of the divinity itself, and can never be erased or obscured by mortal power. Good and wise men in all ages have supposed that the deity from the relations we stand into himself and to each other has constituted an eternal and immutable law, which is indispensably obligatory upon all mankind.
0: The image of Alexander Hamilton as a teenager, being able to incite crowds of New Yorkers to rebel against the British crown, is extraordinary in itself. He hadn't even made a name for himself yet, but the city welcomed him with open arms. Unlike some of the established political leaders of New York, Hamilton was someone who wanted to see a revolution, no matter what the cost. He proclaimed, "I wish there was a war. It is in war that a man makes his reputation, and it is in moments of flux and change that a man can rise." Hamilton's wish came true. April the 19th, 1775, the shot heard around the world signaled a certain war. Blood had been shed at the battles of Lexington and Concord, and the American Revolution had begun.
1: No. As the Revolutionary War began, a cloud of gloom soon fell over the island city. As even the most ardent of patriots could see that Manhattan would be all but defenseless before the guns of the British Navy. Within days, a massive evacuation of New York began. Over the next few months, 80% of the city's population had fled. But Hamilton stayed true to his spirit of toughness. He organized New York City's first militia company, training students and dock workers alike in the art of gunnery. Hamilton had a nose for leadership, and he would stop at nothing to distinguish himself from the rest in an attempt to catch the eye of General George Washington. At the Battle of Trenton and again at Princeton, Hamilton did just that. With the ferocity of his artillery barrages, he helped to kill hundreds of Hessian troops, forcing the surrender of 1,000 more. At the Battle of Princeton in particular, Hamilton got a little revenge. When he came to the mainland, he wanted to go to Princeton on an accelerated program. But the president of the university declined him, forcing him instead to enroll at King's College. When he found himself at the Battle of Princeton 4 years later, he used his cannons to exact revenge, taking dead aim at the admissions hall. Even today, you can see several grooves in the floor where the cannonballs landed from Hamilton's guns. Before long, General Washington took notice of young Hamilton and offered him a position on his staff as an aide to camp. Still, he was forced to compete with other bright young men for the favor of the general. Washington chose only the brightest minds for his staff, and only those who had the ability to write, because Washington insisted that he didn't have time to do it himself. At night, these men slept on the floor, with their heads in toward the fire to stay warm. During the day, they were the mind and the pen of the commander-in-chief. Washington told them that he thought, and they wrote it. He'd give it a quick look, and then he'd sign it. But Hamilton didn't want to be just one of the chosen few. He wanted to be Washington's right-hand man. In order to separate himself from the pack, Hamilton took on more responsibilities. In particular, he became the leading go-between Washington's network of some 200 secret agents. He also handled prisoner of war negotiations and exchanges. Hamilton saw himself as the writing arm, the legal mind, and the man who would pull the trigger on anyone who objected to George Washington or his policies. He even ransacked the files of General Horatio Gates to get the goods on Gates when he and other officers planned a coup against Washington. He was loyal to his commander, but in other ways, he was a young man on the make. He had no money. He was an orphan, and everyone around him was from a leading American family with plenty of money and good connections. Hamilton realized that in order for him to get ahead in the new nation they were fighting to establish, he would have to marry well. He pursued a variety of young women, but eventually settled on Elizabeth Schuyler, daughter of the rich and powerful General Philip Schuyler. General Schuyler owned roughly 1/14 of New York, home to some of the best land along the Hudson River. Although he married into a leading family, he never took a penny. He merely wanted the political connections. Elizabeth stayed in the background, living in Schuylerville and raising their child, where Hamilton pursued his military ambitions. Hamilton scoffed at the staff job, confined to a life of writing the orders and letters of order.

0: Washington. He was a go-getter. He yearned for field command. He wanted to be a war hero. But Washington made it clear that Hamilton's role as his right-hand man was far too valuable. In response, Hamilton resigned. He moved home to be with his family and start a law career. But he soon found that his life felt unfulfilled. He could stay at home no longer. By that time, the American Revolution was all but won, and he wanted to be a part of the final battle.
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6: When Hamilton returned to George Washington's side at the Battle of Yorktown, the general made him the commander of a light infantry corps marching on Yorktown. Washington even let Hamilton lead the last charge, which led to the surrender of British forces on October the 19th, 1781. Within days of the British surrender, Hamilton, along with his wife Eliza and their son Philip, joined the flood of New Yorkers returning to the city. They settled in a house on Wall Street, and Hamilton opened up his own law firm. A few years later, the brand new Continental Congress set up temporary headquarters in New York City on Wall Street, right next door to the Hamilton's house. Most people don't realize it, but New York City was actually the first capital of the United States. In fact, if the United States were like every other country in the world, New York City would probably still be the capital today. And Hamilton did everything in his power to keep the capital there. He was convinced that the future of America lay not in the countryside, but in the city. He made the argument that city air breathes free. He insisted that there was a greater exchange of ideas and that there was more opportunity for man to acquire wealth in a commercial urban atmosphere. Well, as we know, Hamilton didn't win that battle. He would end up striking a deal that moved the capital nearly 200 miles to the south. But he didn't walk away from that deal empty-handed. But we'll get to that in just a moment. In 1787, as a member of the Continental Congress, Hamilton was selected as a New York delegate to the Constitutional Convention in Philadelphia. Bold, brash, outspoken, he was able to participate in debates that led to the replacement of the flawed Articles of Confederation with a constitution that guaranteed a strong central government. But Hamilton's pen continued to be his greatest weapon. In one of his finest writing achievements, he became the architect and the author of a majority of what became known as the Federalist Papers, a collection of 85 articles and essays that were published in newspapers throughout the country. These articles and essays were designed to promote the ratification of the new U.S. Constitution. Hamilton addressed any objections by his opponents who feared an emergence of a tyrannical government that would overrule states' rights and infringe on individual liberties. Hamilton used his pen to ensure his naysayers. that the proposed system would empower the people and preserve the Union. Well, needless to say, the Federalist Papers received critical praise, and the new U.S. Constitution was ultimately ratified. Everything seemed to be coming together for Alexander Hamilton as a string of successes followed him at every turn in the road, a road that would eventually lead him back to the service of George Washington.
7: On April 30, 1789, from the balcony at City Hall in New York City, George Washington was sworn in as the first president of the United States of America. The new president brought in Thomas Jefferson to be Secretary of State. Jefferson called the city a sewer filled with all the depravities of human nature. Alexander Hamilton, now 33, was tapped as the nation's first Secretary of Treasury. And though the appointment came on a Saturday, he went right to work. From his new office on Broadway, Hamilton began mapping out the blueprint for a new kind of nation, one not based on plantations and slave labor, but on commerce and manufacturing. Yeah. It was his idea that America could grow and prosper if it could attract working people from Europe to start industries in America. He believed in order for the United States to thrive, you needed free men, not slaves. He foresaw a booming industrial revolution, and he was right. Over the next century, 10% of Europe's population migrated to the U.S. In a country that was 90% agricultural, Hamilton understood that the future of the country was in manufacturing. And he understood what banking could do to develop the economy of the country. He understood how you could use tax money from the many, put it in the hands of the few, and produce a manufacturing revolution. Thomas Jefferson stood

0: countryside. Jefferson insisted that the capital be moved out of New York City and to a more rural setting across the Potomac from his native Virginia. In the spring of 1790, the debate over the capital's location came to a climax over another volatile issue, a debt crisis. $76 million of debt, to be exact. These were debts acquired during the Revolutionary War by the respective colonies at the time. Some had not acquired much, but others, such as Virginia, had already paid off their debts. New York, on the other hand, had the most debt of all. Hamilton had one idea for the new nation: take up all that debt and have the federal government pay for it. Not surprisingly, Southerners like Thomas Jefferson were adamantly opposed to Hamilton's vision, reluctant to pay off Northern debts and fearful of increasing Northern power. But Hamilton decided to look at it as America's debts and wanted to devise a plan to turn it into America's assets. With the government hovering on the brink of bankruptcy, Hamilton went to Jefferson's house hoping to strike a deal. Jefferson made an offer. He would agree to Hamilton's plan if they moved the nation's capital from its natural site in Manhattan to a swamp on the banks of the Potomac River. Hamilton accepted the offer. Hamilton was smart enough to know that it was more important what the government did rather than where the government did it. That's why the federal capital of the United States is in one place, Washington, D.C. And the economic capital is in another, New York City. Some New Yorkers were devastated by the loss of the federal capital, but Hamilton knew it was for the best. He went straight to work, establishing a national banking system. With that came a national debt and the production of money, which finally gave the United States its own form of currency. Almost immediately, Hamilton had the Treasury Department issue $80 million in government bonds to pay off the new debt the federal government had assumed. And money was soon flooding into New York City as the trade in government bonds soared. On May 17, 1792, nearly two dozen stockbrokers gathered on Wall Street to figure out how to handle the massive volume of business that Hamilton had generated. It was the beginning of the New York Stock Exchange. New York City became the commercial emporium of the New World. By the turn of the 19th century, New York's population had doubled to nearly 80,000. A dynamic society was booming, allowing anyone with the ability and the opportunity to rise from nothing. Almost single-handedly, Alexander Hamilton had breathed to life the most powerful economic engine on Earth. In 1795, Hamilton stepped down as Secretary of Treasury and returned to private life with his family. But the fruits of his labor would continue to shine as he left behind a secure and prosperous economy. Let's join Donnie Swaggart in the studio as he welcomes special guest William Federer.
1: Before we get into Alexander Hamilton and some of his accomplishments, why he's important to American history, I want to try to, in the viewer's mind, give them, through you, an overview of the spiritual climate of America of that day. Then we can frame the political events and his contribution to American history in that light. But I want to give them an idea of what America was like at this time in the spiritual climate.
2: Right. So during the Revolutionary War, it was very intense. You would have the Continental Congress declaring days of fasting and prayer, and then you would have them rushing it out to George Washington, and then George Washington ordering his troops to observe the days of fasting and prayer. Actually wrote about that in one of these books, and we actually did a DVD series, Miracles in American History. And so during this time, it was very patriotic. Thomas Paine did his Common Sense, and you know, tyranny like hell is not easily conquered. The Sunshine Patriot, and the sun, you know, will flee in the day of crisis. You know, and heaven knows how to place a price on its goods, and be strange if so celestial an item as freedom is not highly rated. So the country's very patriotic during and spiritual during the Revolutionary War. It's sort of the tail end of what's called the Great Awakening Revival. After the war, there's sort of a period of relief that the crisis is over. And during this time, there's a little less emphasis

0: on religion to the same intensity of, as during the Revolution. And then you had the French Revolution. It was specifically anti-God. They didn't want done in the year of the Lord, so they made 1792 the new year one.
1: Yeah, we were talking about this earlier before we came on the set, and I think that it's, it would be good to give the viewer an idea of the two great revolutions within a few years of each other, the American Revolution and the French Revolution. One succeeded and one really failed in what its ultimate goal was. But you were telling me some things, and I knew some of it about the French Revolution, but a lot I didn't know. And I think that is a great comparison that we need to make to show why, and I think it all leads up to today, why we've been favored by God and why Europe has declined. So the American Revolution is people wanting a country. They're you know, if it's, the political side is, you know, we don't want taxation without representation. But at the same time, you still have the Puritan influence. This is the new Israel. We want to establish a new country to worship God. We want the freedom to worship however we want. We don't want a state religion. We don't want a king telling us who to worship, when to worship, how to worship, and all of that. But the French Revolution comes along. Let's talk about that for a moment.
0: Yeah, it's interesting. So the French helped us during our revolution, and in return, they got nothing but debt. Right? You fight a war, you expect to get something. They didn't get any favorable trade terms or anything. They just came away with a lot of debt, and then their crops failed for several years. Their economy cratered, and everybody blamed the king, King Louis XVI and his wife, Queen Marie Antoinette. Everyone knows the story. They went to Queen Marie Antoinette, and they said, the people don't have any bread. And she said, let them eat cake. Wasn't her fault. She just grew up in court. She didn't know what the situation was. Anyway, the people said, if we can just chop off the king and queen's heads, all of our problems will be solved. Well, they chop them off. It doesn't get any better. And then they said, well, if we can just chop off the heads of all the royalty, then things will turn around. Well, they do, and it doesn't get any better. Then they decide to chop off the heads of all the wealthy people. They have money. We don't. They're selfish. Doesn't get any better. Then they chop off the heads of all the business owners and farmers. They got food and supplies. We don't. Doesn't get any better. Then they chop off the heads of all the clergy. Right? They're speaking out against all the head chopping off stuff. Somehow they're to blame for holding us back from this new utopia. Then they chop off the heads of the former revolutionaries, the ones that used to chop off heads but got tired of it. Somehow they're to blame. And so 40,000 people had their heads chopped off in Paris, France. And then they sent their army out to a rural area called the Vendée. A lot of little farms with those little rock, you know, fences around them and so forth. And so they killed 300,000 people in the Vendée. And so it was this government forcing their secularism. And so whereas our revolution, we had God mentioned four times in the Declaration of Independence. We had days of fasting and prayer. We had Washington in just almost every battle afterwards. He gives thanks to God. And so we're acknowledging God. France went in the opposite direction. They had a guy that had preceded it called Voltaire.
1: Mm-hmm.
0: And he had a brilliant wit, and he would mock Christianity and, you know, mock morality, wanted to get in charge of the academia in Paris, which was their version of the opinion. It would be Hollywood today, you know, the opinion setting. And anyway, so during the French Revolution, they closed the churches down and turned them into temples of reason. They put a prostitute in Notre Dame Cathedral, cover her with a sheet, said, this is the goddess of reason, let's worship her. They don't want done in the year of the Lord, like our Constitution, you know. So they make 1792 the new year one. They don't want a seven-day week with a Sabbath rest because it goes back to the Bible. So they came up with a decade week and had 10 days in it. And they made each day divisible by 10 hours, each hour divisible by 100 minutes, each minute divisible by 100 seconds. They made every measurement in France divisible by 10. They said 10 was the number of man, 10 fingers and 10 toes. They called it the metric system.
1: I didn't know that.
0: Maybe that's why I never really liked the metric system.
1: Exactly. You know?
0: And this bloody French Revolution became the model for every Marxist communist revolution since, where you kill off the old order to bring in this new utopia. But what happens? It turns into chaos, and out of that chaos, a dictator arises. So what happened to France? Out of the chaos came Napoleon, made himself an emperor, right? And so it's an interesting transition. The Pilgrims had a covenant called the Mayflower Compact. We covenant ourselves together. What's a covenant? Goes back to ancient Israel. It's people in agreement with each other, rights from God, accountable to God. Well, that was the Pilgrims. A century later, you have the Age of Enlightenment and the French Revolution, Age of Enlightenment, and it was called social contract. So covenant turns into social contract. What's that? Well, it's people in agreement with each other, with or without God. If he's there, fine. He's sort of distant. He's not really involved. Well, in the next century, that turned into the French Revolution. And it was social contract intentionally without God, which makes the

0: serving the state, we chop your head off. And so Jean-Jacques Rousseau was the father of the French Revolution. And he said, if the state says to a citizen, it is expedient for the state that you should die, that person ought to die because his life is a gift made conditionally by the state. It's like, that's what you have to look forward to with socialism.
1: And it's very interesting. It was never their life that was expedient to die. Yeah. It was always somebody else's. So we see this in Europe, this turning their back against Judeo-Christian principles. Whereas in the United States, we're founded on Judeo-Christian principles. By the time the Revolutionary War is over, and the gentleman that's a part of our topic of conversation, Alexander Hamilton, sees rise into fame, we're seeing the spiritual fervor and ardor that had been driving America waning, correct?
0: Right, right. And so then this French Revolution began to infiltrate and come to America under the college campuses. We've seen that come to our college campuses today, right? And so it sort of became the in thing to be have French infidelity and the French, you know, looser morals.
1: The Enlightenment, so to speak.
0: Yeah.
1: But yet it was an entrance into darkness.
0: There's one of the stories that I put in this book, Miracles in American History II, the revivals. And so this college campus in New England, it's all secular now. And so this young guy, his name's Adoniram Judson, he's a young 20-something-year-old college student. He has a friend named Jacob Eames that talks him into being an atheist. He becomes an atheist. He graduates. He's skeptical. He becomes a teacher, and he's traveling through New York and has to stop off at an inn one night, which is like a house, but they'd rent out rooms. And so during the night, the guy in the next room over is groaning and crying, and he's dying. But this Adoniram Judson has hardened his heart to it because he doesn't believe there's any God and everything. And so the next day, Adoniram Judson is checking out of the inn. And they said, well, what's with that guy? He goes, oh, he died. Ah, what was his name? Jacob Eames, which was the very guy that talked Adoniram Judson into being an atheist. He listened to him groan and die.

0: and sit at the lunch tables and debate these students. And he would let them go through all their French infidelity stuff and listen to them. And then when they're done, he said, I listened to you, now you listen to me. And he went through point by point, refuting every one of them. By the time his term was over, the entire student body's Christian and a third of them go into the ministry.
1: Wow.
0: And so this was the Second Great Awakening revival on the college campuses. Meanwhile, you had the camp meeting revivals going on out in Kentucky and so forth.
1: Now, Hamilton is his life was cut short in the duel with Aaron Burr, but he's known as the father, correct me if I'm wrong, of modern banking or the economic system of the United States. Let's talk about that a little bit, because some of the things that he fostered, put it that we're still, they're still prevalent in the nation today.
0: Yes.
1: The banking system.
0: Yeah, his statue is in front of the U.S. Treasury in Washington, D.C. So Alexander Hamilton grew up in the Caribbean, island of St. Nevis, which gave him a little bit of camaraderie with George Washington. Washington only one time went out of the country when he was 17 years old. His older brother, Lawrence, had half-brother Lawrence, had tuberculosis. The doctor sent him out to this island. Providentially, George Washington gets smallpox and recovers, which helps him later because smallpox decimated a lot of troops and Washington was not affected. But nevertheless, Washington experienced what it was being like in these islands. Well, that's the same islands that Alexander Hamilton is from. Alexander Hamilton was illegitimate, didn't know who his dad was, and so he's not allowed into the proper Anglican schools. So he's raised and tutored by a Jewish headmistress, and so he's familiar with the Jewish faith and so forth. And he gets into merchant stuff, and he's doing merchant stuff with ships and trading, and he's learning finances. He's learning how to do loans and interest rates and everything. Well, he comes to America, goes to university, and he's going to Columbia University when the revolution starts. So he doesn't really finish. But he becomes an aide de camp to George Washington, sort of like an assistant in camp. Washington sort of looked upon him as like an adopted son. And he is very courageous. He shoots the cannons down the street at Trenton, right, at the Battle of Trenton. He charges at the Battle of Yorktown the Redoubt Number 10, which is a strategic, you know, position that the British had. So he gets a little fame from that. Afterwards, he becomes like a secretary to George Washington, does correspondence. After the war, we don't have any money in America, right? We were using continentals, which was a currency not backed by gold. It was just a promissory note from the Continental Congress, and the phrase was not worth a continental. Because nobody wanted to, and I don't want to know that. Different states would issue currencies, but the federal government was worthless. And so it was Alexander Hamilton and Robert Morris that started a bank in New York. It's called the Bank of North America. They loaned the money to the federal government so the federal government could pay Congress. So the first salaries to the U.S. Congress came from the bank that Alexander Hamilton started. He started a manumission society. What's that? That was a society to free the slaves.
1: Okay.
0: Right? And also he started a society to teach the Constitution and Christianity. And so they had this understanding, a teeter-totter. If you have more internal restraints, you need less external restraints. So if the country is really moral, Christian-wise, you don't need very many external laws and you can have freedom. If you get rid of internal morals and tell people give into your passions and lusts, they'll do it and it'll turn into lawlessness and chaos and you'll need more external laws to restore order. Anyway, so he said, okay, we're going to have a free country. We're not having a king. We need to teach Christianity. And so he started a constitutional Christianity society, right, to want to teach Christian values. And but the banking system, he creates another bank. Meanwhile, John Hancock, Sam Adams, so forth, starts a Bank of Massachusetts. But then there's Aaron Burr fits into the picture. And he's an ambitious politician in New York, and he decides to start a bank to compete with Alexander Hamilton's. And so it ends up turning into the Manhattan Company Bank. But it's interesting, the 1780s, you're coming up, the war is officially over, but the soldiers

0: had not been paid for a couple years. And so it's called the Newburgh Conspiracy. Believe it or not, some of the American generals and their soldiers were so upset that they were not getting paid that they were going to march into New York City, which was the capital, and they were going to go in and take control of the government. And George Washington shows up at their clandestine meeting and sort of surprises them. And Washington, everybody lets him obviously go to the front of the room, and he pulls a little note out of his pocket, and then he puts on his glasses. He called them spectacles. And nobody had seen him wear the spectacles before. And he says, "Excuse me while I put on these spectacles. I've become blind in the service of my country." And then he begins to read the note that we've fought and died to have this freedom to break away from a king. And if we open the floodgates of violence, there's still British troops on our soil, and they'll restart the war, and we'll trash all those lives will be given in vain if we, you know. And so he basically, and then he folds up his little note, puts it in his pocket, and walks out. And the whole Newburgh conspiracy evaporates. And so he really, in many cases, you know, quietly saved the country. But this was the situation. They weren't getting paid. And so the finance, and so finally Robert Morris, who together with Alexander Hamilton started this Bank of North America, Robert Morris, on his own personal credit, borrows the money to pay these Continental soldiers some money so they'll leave New York City and go back. But it was an iffy situation because America was very unstable. And so you see a teeter-totter. You have people like Alexander Hamilton, John Adams, that were aware we needed a stable currency and we needed a strong enough central government to have a navy to keep the British away so they don't fight us again. But then the other side is the Thomas Jeffersons that said, no, no, no, we want a weak central government because we don't want to take a chance at another King George III usurping power and oppressing people. So you sort of see this strong central government, weak central government, teeter-totter back and forth, and it even oscillates through the different political parties. So in other words, you'll have one party that wants a strong central government and another one weak, but then they'll switch places. So it's hard to really tell.
1: Would we consider, though, Alexander Hamilton the father of modern banking?
0: Right. Well, him in America. And it's
1: yes,
0: also
1: in America, yes.
0: Him and Robert Morris. Now, Alexander Hamilton becomes the first U.S. Secretary of the Treasury. And again, this is very important. We need to have money to have our government work. And we did not have income tax. So where's the Treasury going to get money? Well, tariff taxes, which is taxes on imports, and excise taxes on specific items like salt, tea, tobacco, which were also things that were brought into America. So Alexander Hamilton starts the Coast Guard. They called them revenue cutters. So it was the Department of Revenue, right?
1: Right.
0: And the revenue cutters were the cutters was a fast sailing ship. And so these ships would try to catch those that were smuggling goods into America. Interestingly enough, they caught slave ships. And so the Constitution outlawed the importation of slaves as of 1807, right? They should have gotten rid of it at the beginning. They didn't because some of the southern states put, you know, were sticking in the mud and they insisted the declaration be unanimous.
1: Mm-hmm.
0: But nevertheless, they did slip it in there. No more importation of slaves after 1807. Well, these revenue cutters caught some ships. One of them was the Antelope. 300 Africans were on it. They caught it off the coast of Florida. And believe it or not, it was Francis Scott Key, an attorney. Remember the War of 1812 and the Star Spangled Banner? Francis Scott Key spent 7 years of his own money arguing for these 300 Africans to be freed. It's his own time, his own money. He argues it all the way to the U.S. Supreme Court, right? And another ship that was captured was the Amistad, and it was John Quincy Adams that defended those with Francis Scott Key helping him. But the revenue cutters, that service turned into the Coast Guard, but it was started by Alexander Hamilton.
1: So in conclusion, he was one of the co-founders, one of the fathers of our American banking industry, the first treasurer of the United States, and the constitutional Christian club to educate in Judeo-Christian values. And there's so much about these

0: sin of the past that we're not being taught. And so I hope that we've been able to shine a little bit of light on this brief life and career, only 47 years, of Alexander Hamilton.
1: Start your morning in the Word. It's the Message of the Cross, 7 days a week at 7 a.m. Central Time. An in-depth panel discussion on the cross of Christ. 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
0: You would think someone of Alexander Hamilton's stature would be primed and ready to take over the American presidency someday. But it was not to be. Hamilton let temptation get the best of him and quashed any chances of becoming president after a lengthy affair with a local woman became public. America would not accept an adulterer as its leader. One of the men who had a hand in making Hamilton's affair public was none other than Aaron Burr. At the time, Burr was making his own bid for the presidency, looking to defeat Thomas Jefferson in the heated election of 1800. Although Jefferson was a political rival, Hamilton endorsed him out of spite, which all but secured Burr's defeat. Burr's consolation prize was the vice presidency. The tension between Hamilton and Burr was just beginning to pick up steam. Hamilton and Burr saw a lot of each other over the next 4 years. New York City wasn't as big as it is today, so their paths crossed often. Not to mention, they were both lawyers, so they sometimes argued cases against each other in court. It only intensified their bitter rivalry. Hamilton and Burr were just a year apart in age. They were well-educated, and they were both very articulate, but that's where the similarities ended. Whereas Hamilton relied on ambition and tenacity to cut a path from illegitimate orphan to elite American, Burr was born into wealth and had practically everything handed to him. It was a distinction that caused a frequent rift between the two. But it was the public outing of his extramarital affair that set perpetually in the back of Hamilton's mind. From that day forward, Hamilton wholly distrusted Burr, and he felt that it was his job to keep Burr away from power. In 1804, after having lost the presidency 4 years prior, Aaron Burr ran for governor of New York, thinking it would be a cinch. Alexander Hamilton again stood in the way, vocalizing his harsh opposition to Burr's bid for office. And again, Burr lost another election, all but dismantling his political career. Aaron Burr's finger pointed directly at Alexander Hamilton, and he had had enough. And on July the 11th, 1804, Burr challenged Hamilton to a duel.
4: July 11, 1804. Alexander Hamilton and Aaron Burr rode across the Hudson River to a secluded dueling ground in Weehawken, New Jersey, marking the conclusion of a long-standing political and often personal feud between the two men. They couldn't duel in the city because Hamilton had been instrumental in getting a law passed forbidding the act of dueling in New York. So they deferred to New Jersey, just across the river from New York. The bitter adversaries took their assigned positions and faced each other. Hamilton gambled on the fact that Burr would not shoot to kill. Hamilton knew that if Byrd did shoot to kill, that Byrd

0: would be branded as a murderer, and it would ruin his career. There were two shots. Hamilton's shot went straight up into the air. Burr's shot did not. Burr leveled his gun and shot Hamilton, hitting him in the abdomen, piercing his liver, and lodging in his spine. Hamilton's lifeless body was rowed back across the Hudson to his home in New York. The next day, with his wife at his bedside, Alexander Hamilton died at the age of 49. Duels were commonplace in those days. It was generally just accepted as something that gentlemen did. But this case was so high profile that Aaron Burr was indicted for murder. In the end, however, no jury would convict him, and the charges were eventually dropped. Burr fled to South Carolina to live with his daughter while the water settled. Then, with incredible nerve, returned to Washington to complete his term as vice president. He lived the remainder of his life in New York as a lawyer, but he never escaped his reputation as the man who killed Alexander Hamilton. Hamilton was mourned throughout the nation. He was a man who, in many ways, had never been very popular and had made a number of bitter enemies. But it was widely recognized that the country had lost an extraordinary figure. On July 13, 1804, after one of the largest funeral processions New York had ever seen, Alexander Hamilton was buried with full military honors at Trinity Church, in the heart of the city whose future he had done so much to secure. His wife, Elizabeth, lived another 50 years and spent most of that time compiling her husband's writings, gathering correspondence, and interviewing colleagues in an effort to safeguard his reputation and tell his story. In the century to come, the world that would rise up around Hamilton's final resting place would be a stunning monument to the magnitude of his achievement.
1: Being a follower of Jesus can lead to great persecution. We can even see that in the world today. All around the globe, Christians are persecuted for their faith in Jesus Christ. In fact, Christians are the most persecuted group on earth. But as Christians, we know that the reward is eternal life with our Savior in the portals of glory. Now, it is uncertain if Alexander Hamilton died as a Christian. After all, no man can judge what's in the heart of another. It is clear that the spiritual devotion of his early years seemed to be lost during his adult life, when some might describe him as being backslidden. But we can also see evidence that a fervent faith emerged in the final chapters of his dramatic life. Just a few years before his death, Hamilton wrote a letter to James Baynard, a fellow Federalist from Delaware, to propose a Christian constitutional society. In it, he wrote, "Let an association be formed to be called the Christian Constitutional Society. Its objects to be, first, the support of the Christian religion, and second, the support of the Constitution of the United States." Hamilton believed that people spent too much time using their minds and logic to argue their political cause without convicting people's hearts. To rally support for his own Federalist Party, Hamilton hoped that his Christian Constitutional Society would connect Americans' defense of the Constitution with their defense of Christianity. Some historians note that this endeavor bore no fruit, and the idea was never again spoken of in Hamilton's remaining years, insinuating that it was nothing more than a political ploy. That may be. Yet still, Hamilton's letter to James Baynard brings about a few intriguing thoughts. For example, did Hamilton believe that both the Constitution and Christianity were being threatened? Or was it just fear tactics? At the time that this letter was written, there was a great deal of political and religious turmoil in the United States. Although the Constitution had set up a frame of government, much work still remained, including the role that religion would play in the young republic. For all he knew, the country's future development was hanging in the balance. The debate over religion and politics gained even more fuel as the news of the French Revolution hit the newspaper. French efforts to overthrow Christianity prompted Hamilton to write several essays on the matter. He believed the French were attempting to, in his words, rob mankind of its greatest comfort and make a gloomy desert of the universe. He went on to say that the praise of a civilized world is justly due to Christianity. He also made a plea for his fellow Americans to be unanimous, to be virtuous, be firm, exert your courage, trust in heaven, and nobly defy the enemies, both of God and man. To bring home his point, Hamilton suggested that his political foes, the Democratic Republicans, wanted to enact in America everything that was happening in France. Those fears only magnified once Thomas Jefferson, a Democratic Republican, took office. Although Hamilton's proposal of a Christian constitutional society didn't really go anywhere, he was still willing to reveal a common concern among many Americans in that time period. And that was a shared common goal to defend both Christianity and the Constitution. Whether he truly believed these words he was saying, that's really up for debate. But his vocal support of Christianity cannot be denied. Hamilton once told his wife, Eliza, "I have studied Christianity, and I can prove its truth as clearly as any proposition ever submitted to the mind of man." He even spoke of Christianity among friends. To one, he said, "I have carefully examined the evidences of the Christian religion. And if I was sitting as a juror upon its authenticity, I would unhesitatingly give my verdict in its favor." He and his family would even gather in their backyard on Sundays to sing hymns and read from the Bible together. But I think the strongest indication of Hamilton's spiritual faith comes to us from his deathbed. After being wounded in his duel with Aaron Burr, Hamilton requested to partake in the Lord's Supper with his friend, Reverend John Mason, the pastor of a local Presbyterian church. Reverend Mason declined the request, stating that his church had a principle never to administer the Lord's Supper privately to any person under any circumstances. However, Reverend Mason took the opportunity to explain to Hamilton that the Lord's Supper is not a requirement to be saved. And then he shared the proper plan of salvation to him. Hamilton assured Reverend Mason that he had not requested the Lord's Supper as a means of obtaining heaven, and then testified, "I am a sinner. I look to him for mercy. I have a tender reliance on the mercy of the Almighty through the merits of the Lord Jesus Christ." After he passed away, Eliza discovered a letter Hamilton wrote to her on the morning of his fateful duel. At the end, he said, "Fly to the bosom of God and be comforted. I shall cherish the sweet hope of meeting you in a better world. Ever yours, Alexander Hamilton."

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1: 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I put together some time back a daily devotional titled 31 Days of Worship, taking passages from the Word of God and giving a simplified explanation of that passage. 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

0: 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Thank you, Robin. Thank you, thank you.
1: You're watching the Wednesday Night Bible Study.
0: We're in verse number 24. Let's read it tonight. Let that therefore abide in you, which you have heard from the beginning. If that which you have heard from the beginning shall remain in you, you shall also continue in the Son and in the Father. Father, we come before you in the name of your Son, Jesus. We're so grateful for the opportunity that we have one more time to open up the bread of life and to share it with your people. We depend upon the anointing of the Holy Spirit, anointing not only for me to teach, but anointing to for your people to receive. And we pray that the word would penetrate the heart as seed to soil, and that the Spirit of God would water it and that fruit would come from it. And we give you all the praise and glory in Jesus' name.

spirit of Antichrist, or as it says in the Greek, pseudo-Christos, those who come saying they are Christ or saying they are of Christ. And now John now transitions from this warning about false teachers and Antichrist to encouragement to abide in Christ. And in this particular verse, he is reinforcing to them that they came in the right way, that they heard the truth, they heard the word of life, and they came in the right way. In other words, they were established on good soil. So the message they heard, referring to the apostolic message concerning Christ, his deity, his incarnation, his death, his resurrection, his lordship. And he is saying to them that you must not only hear and receive, but you must abide. John himself would say in the 15th chapter, if you abide in me and my words abide in you. So in essence, he is saying, stay the course. Don't let

to study this and look at this, I believe that the Lord brought over into my heart Romans chapter 6, verse 17, where the Apostle Paul writing said, "But God be thanked that you were servants of sin," or as the Greek says, "the sin," speaking of the sin nature, "but you have obeyed from the heart that form of doctrine which was delivered unto you." And I really felt that tonight in this verse, this gave me a perfect opportunity to deal with the subject of doctrine. What we believe as Family Worship Center, what we believe as Jimmy Swaggart Ministries, what we believe as Sun Life Broadcasting Network. The Greek word for doctrine is didache, and it means to instruct or to teach. But notice he said that form of doctrine, meaning specific teaching, a specific doctrine. I have something that I asked television to put on the screen. I want them to put this on first as we look at doctrine and the definition of doctrine. Meyer Perlman said this concerning doctrine. He said, doctrine is the fundamental truths of the Bible arranged in systematic form. In other words, doctrine is simply taking what all of the Bible says and whatever subject it is, healing, salvation, the baptism of the Holy Spirit, whatever, and it puts it all together. That is really the study of theology. And then he said, doctrine is God's revelation of a truth found in Scripture. Go to the next one, please. Doctrinal knowledge is essential to the full development of Christian character. And I want you to look at that. Doctrinal knowledge is essential to the full development of Christian character. Now, before I go to the next part of that statement, let me just make a couple statements here. Doctrine has been downplayed for the last 30 years, 40 years, in too many churches. I've actually heard so-called preachers over television say, "We don't need doctrine." I've even heard preachers say, "Don't give me your doctrine." Well, that's all we have. The Word of God from Genesis to Revelation is a book of doctrine. You couldn't get saved until the doctrine of salvation was presented. Some of you were healed. You couldn't get healed until the doctrine of divine healing was presented to you. The believer cannot be filled with the Holy Spirit until the doctrine of the Holy Spirit is presented to them. So I maintain that we need doctrine. I maintain that we've got to have doctrine, and without doctrine, we don't know what we believe. So don't ever let anyone tell you that doctrine is not important. It is all important. Put that back on the screen, please. Doctrinal knowledge is essential to the full development of Christian character. A man's actions are influenced by what he believes. Strong beliefs make for strong character. Every one of us are the sum of what we believe. What we believe determines how we walk, how we talk, how we act, how we treat one another. What we believe determines our worship. What we believe determines our conduct. What we believe is all important. And the problem in the modern church today when it comes to doctrine, most Christians sitting in the church pews, their doctrine is made up of this. It's a little bit from over here, a little bit from this TV preacher, a little bit from this book, a little bit from this teacher over here, a little bit from this ministry. But we must understand something. All doctrine that we stand on, that we believe, it must be from the Word of God. That doesn't mean we don't listen to other people, and there's a lot of great teachers and preachers that preach strong doctrinal messages, and we applaud that, and we thank the Lord for that. But don't take my word for anything. I would never get up and stand behind the pulpit and lie. Never. But I'm not infallible. I can misinterpret. I can present things the wrong way. And it is incumbent upon you, the child of God,
to know what the Bible has to say. Now, I'm not meaning you have

walking theological index encyclopedia. No, I'm not what I'm saying, but I am saying you should have a basic understanding of the Word of God. The more doctrine you have, the harder it is for you to be deceived. Now understand that. The more doctrine that you know, the more of the Word of God that you have stored in your heart, the harder it is for Satan to come along and deceive the child of God. So what we believe is everything. It is absolutely all-encompassing and all-important. And I'm 71 years of age, but I am still learning. There's still things that I think I know, and I begin to read it, and all of a sudden I'm like, why didn't I see this before? Why didn't I get this before? I've preached on this 1,000 times. Why didn't I see this little point? That's the Holy Spirit working in us. And you know the word of the Paul writing, he spoke about the Holy Spirit, that he'll bring things to your remembrance. Well, the things that he's talking about is Scripture. However, he cannot bring to your knowledge, he cannot bring to your remembrance things that you don't know. And so many times you're asking the Holy Spirit for help, and he's trying to dig up Scripture to bring to you, but because you're so scripturally illiterate, there's not much he has to work with. That's sad to say, most Christians are scripturally illiterate. As a ministry, we have a core set of doctrines. I want them to put on, I've had them break it down like this. Let's put the first one on the screen. I've broken it down into, there's 16 doctrines that we stand on, and I've broken them down into these categories of four. First of all, we believe the Bible, both the Old and New Testament, is the inspired, infallible, and authoritative Word of God, providing the foundation for faith, doctrine, and Christian living. Scripture, 2 Timothy 3:15 through 17, 1 Thessalonians 2:13, 2 Peter 1:21. We believe both the Old Testament and the New Testament must be read and understood. The pastor of one of the largest mega churches in America about 4 years ago, in a conference, made this statement, and this is an exact quote. He said, the church needs to unhitch itself from the Old Testament. That is the dumbest statement I've ever heard in my life. You cannot understand the New Testament without a proper understanding of the Old Testament. We'll say it this way. The Old Covenant is the New Covenant hidden. And the New Covenant is the Old Covenant revealed. It reveals. It's everything. It reveals. Every doctrine of the New Testament is found in the Old Testament. But it's found in type and shadow. And when we understand that, when we begin to understand the Old Testament, the New Testament begins to make much more sense. So we believe the Bible, both the Old and New Testaments, is the inspired, infallible, and authoritative Word of God. Number two, we believe that there is in the one true God. Put that back up on the screen, please. One true God. We believe there is one true and eternal God, creator of all things, who has revealed himself as Father, Son, and Holy Spirit. Three persons in one divine nature, where there's not three individual gods. There's one God, manifested in three distinct personalities. The Word of God says there are three that bear record in heaven: the Father, the Word, and the Holy Spirit. In the beginning was the Word, and the Word was with God, and the Word became flesh and dwelt among men. When we get to heaven, even though the Spirit of God is a spirit, when we get to heaven, you're going to see all three members of the Godhead. You're going to see God the Father sitting on the throne. You're going to see God the Son sitting next to him. And even though he's a spirit, he has a body. You will see the Holy Spirit. Now, a lot of people don't believe that, but I'm right, they're wrong.
you will see the Holy Spirit. He will be in a tangible form, though he doesn't have blood, does he have bone? And so, no, he's a spirit body, but he has a body, and he's a person. The Holy Spirit, the Bible tells us, he sees, he speaks, he can be grieved, he can grow angry. The book of Acts, I think it's Acts 13, the scripture says, the Spirit spake and said, separate unto me Barnabas and Saul for the work wherein I have called them. So there is one God manifested in three divine personalities. It's called the Trinity. Now we hear people say, well, the word Trinity is not found in the Bible. Well, no, same with the word rapture is not found in the Bible. Here's what people have got to understand. Let me take it out of the scripture and out of the Bible and put it in secular terms. Long before scientists or astronomers came along and named the planetary bodies, Saturn, Mars, Jupiter, Pluto, before they were ever named, did they exist? But somebody came along and gave them a name. Though the word Trinity is not found in the Bible, Bible scholars from many, many centuries ago, looking at the scripture, looking at it, and seeing how the Word of God speaks of the Godhead in plurality. Let us go down and make man in our image. When we see Jesus Christ being baptized in water at the Jordan, what happened? The moment he came up out of the water, we have Christ, the Son of God. The heaven opened. God the Father speaks, and then the Holy Spirit makes his entrance in the likeness of a dove. So we see there the Trinity. Now, there is a group, a small group in the Pentecostal world that are called oneness, that do not believe in the Trinity. They believe that Jesus Christ is the Father. They believe that he's the Son. They believe he's the Holy Spirit. They believe that Jesus Christ in the Old Testament as God manifested himself as Jehovah. In the New Covenant, he only manifests himself as Christ or in the Gospels. But now in the church age, Christ manifests himself as the Holy Spirit. That is wrong. Jesus Christ is not the Father. Jesus Christ is not the Holy Spirit. There is a Father, there is a Son, and there is a Holy Spirit. And we are Trinitarians. And I reject the apostolic teaching, the oneness doctrine. Now, that doesn't mean they're not saved. That doesn't mean that they don't love the Lord. That's not what I'm saying. But you could still love the Lord and be wrong. Now, understand that. Number three. The deity of the Lord Jesus Christ. We believe Jesus Christ is the eternal Son of God, born of a virgin. He lived a sinless life, performed miracles, died as the sacrifice for our sins, rose bodily from the dead, and now reigns at the right hand of the Father. And you can see all the scriptures that are represented there. Then number four, I would like to spend more time on these, but we don't have the time. The fall of man. We believe humanity was created in God's image, but through sin fell from fellowship with him, bringing both physical and spiritual death to all people. We believe that all of the problems that humanity faces today and has faced from the beginning is all because of the act of sin and rebellion in the garden at the dawn of time. We believe that when God created Adam, he created Adam to be the federal head of humanity. I believe, we hear a lot about DNA today, I believe that if you could go all the way back to Adam, I believe that all the DNA of all humanity would trace back to Adam. For in his loins, because was all of humanity, because when God created Adam and then Eve, he created them not to commune by themselves, but to bring forth children of God. But when he fell,
Instead of bringing forth children of God, he brought forth sons and daughters of Satan. Adam was created with one nature, the human nature. But when he fell, from that point on, every person that's ever been born is born with the sin nature, the original sin. We are born under the curse of Adam. We are born as we come into this world with two natures, the human nature that determines your personality. And I just help all of you, especially by television. Every one of you is weird. All of us. Every person on planet Earth is weird. We all have our hang-ups. We all have our peccadillos. We all have our eccentricities. We're just all weird. And some of you are weirder than others. But also, we were born with the sin nature. You've heard us say this, and I say this not to be repetitive, but for our television audience. The proof of the sin nature is you don't have to teach a child to lie. You don't have to teach a child to steal. It's the sin nature that's within them. So we believe in the fall of man. Next, we believe in the salvation of man. We believe salvation is God's gift of grace made possible through the death and resurrection of Jesus Christ and received through repentance and faith. The Holy Spirit transforms believers, producing a life marked by righteousness and holiness. God, the Godhead, before Adam was ever created, knew that man was going to fall. But God determined, long before he formed Adam out of the clay and breathed life into him, he determined that he would send his son to be the propitiation of our sins, to be the one to die on Calvary's cross, to take the punishment that we deserve. We're all guilty. We all deserve the cross because we're all guilty and we should be punished for our sins. But God, who is love, sent his son to die in our place. He was our representative man. And on the cross, he took the punishment that we all deserved. Then we believe in the ordinances of the church. We believe water baptism by immersion, not sprinkling. We believe water baptism by immersion and the Lord's Suppers are ordinances established by Christ. Baptism publicly declares a believer's new life in Christ, while communion remembers Christ's sacrifice and anticipates his return. Now notice, these are called ordinances of the church. They are not sacraments. You have many in the church, Protestant church, that they will call water baptism sacrament. The term sacrament implies that there is a saving part to that act. In other words, they say that salvation is in water. That is unscriptural. There is no salvation in water. There is no salvation in the cup and the bread. There is only one means of salvation, and that is faith in the blood of God's Son that was shed on Calvary's cross. But we are baptized into water as an example and as a symbol to the world that we have been saved. The act of water baptism, in the way you look at this, when we step into the water, that's a type of the blood. When we go under, that's a type of us being baptized into Christ, placed into him on Calvary's cross. And then when we come up out of the water, it is symbolic of the resurrection of Christ when he came out of the tomb on the third day, and as well when the trump of God sounds and he calls us home in the rapture. So we believe in water baptism. And we believe there's only one formula, and it's not in the name of Jesus. It is in the name of the Father, the Son, and the Holy Spirit. They've got a teaching as well that's going around, that's making the rounds. It's been around for quite a while concerning communion. And I thought it had died out, but it's cropped back up as I saw the other day. I don't remember where I saw it, on Instagram or something.
But there are those in the charismatic world that will try to tell you that to get victory over sin, you take communion.

That's wrong. That is absolutely false. Or they'll tell you that if you take communion every day, you'll never get sick. That's wrong. Communion is not for salvation. Communion is not for victory over sin. Communion is a testimony.

Jesus Christ. And I got news for you. This is going to blow your mind. Communion will always be. Even in the millennial reign, communion will be observed. But this is what's going to get you. It will no longer be communion in the cup and the bread. But in the millennial reign, first of all, the priesthood is going to be re-implemented. And in the millennial reign, the sacrificial system will be reinstituted. Not for salvation, but as an everlasting memorial to show the nations, the Gentile nations of the world, the great sacrifice of God's Son on Calvary's cross. Now, if you don't believe that, then you're not believing the Bible. Go to Ezekiel chapter 40 and read the rest of it. You're going to see in the millennial reign, the priesthood is reintroduced, temple worship is reintroduced, and the sacrificial system will be reintroduced, but it will be the communion that is observed. Do you understand that? Do you understand it? Oh, you can't do that. Jesus died on the cross. Yeah, he died on the cross. So why do they have to delay? It has nothing to do with salvation. It will be the everlasting communion, a continual communion. And it's the ordinances of the church. Next, the baptism with the Holy Spirit. We believe every believer should seek the baptism in the Holy Spirit, a distinct experience that empowers Christians for holy living, effective ministry, and bold witness through the gifts of the Spirit. Actually, there are three baptisms that every single believer must enter into. Number one is baptism into Christ. That's your salvation. Number two, baptism in water is a sign and a testimony to the world. Number three, baptism in the Holy Spirit. We are Pentecostal. I make no apology for that. I don't back up. I don't try to hide that. I want everybody on television to know when they turn on SBN that we are baptism. We are people of the Holy Spirit. We believe in the baptism of the Holy Spirit. We believe in speaking in tongues. We believe in the gifts of the Spirit. We believe, we are just as much Pentecostal as they were in the book of Acts. Don't apologize for that. Not making excuse for that. Now, that doesn't mean that I approve of everything that goes on in the Pentecostal world, because there's a lot of dumb things that people do. But that's people. That's not the Holy Spirit. Got to understand something. When it comes to the things of God, as long as there's more than one person involved, there's going to be something done wrong. And we have a tendency to take things too far, especially in the Pentecostal world. But that doesn't mean that we don't believe. We believe. I want the gifts of the Spirit. I want the moving and the operation of it. Matter of fact, Sunday morning, wasn't that the presence of God in the beginning of the service? Tonight, the presence of the Lord. That's the Holy Spirit. That's what we want. Without that, the sinner cannot be saved. The brokenhearted cannot be put back together. Where the presence of the Lord is, that's the Holy Spirit. And we desire the Holy Spirit. We say it every day, welcome Holy Spirit. We want the presence of God. And I would rather have to deal with a little wildfire than have to start the fire. I'd rather try to put some things out because of people getting in the flesh than trying to get people to do something. And there's nothing worse than going to a Pentecostal church that's forgotten how to be Pentecostal. We're Pentecostal. We are different. We're not Baptist. We're not Methodist. We're not Presbyterian. God knows we're not Episcopalian, and I'm not speaking ill of them. I'm just saying we are different. There should be a shout when you walk in the door. There should be a dance in your steps. There should be a praise on your lips. You should be praying in tongues when you get up. You should be praying in tongues through the course of the day. You should be praying in tongues when you walk in the door, and you don't have to be even opening your mouth to be praying in the Spirit. And you need

Believing sinner gives their heart to the Lord, three things happen. They're washed, that means they're cleansed. The blood of God's Son cleans you up. You're justified, that means you're now in right standing with the Lord. And in the mind of God, you are also immediately sanctified. But sanctification on the practical side is progressive. In other words, we are growing in the grace and knowledge of the Lord on a day-by-day basis. There are not so much anymore, but there are, used to be large segments of the Pentecostal church who believed in instant sanctification, that you reach a certain point in your walk with the Lord and you're instantly sanctified, which means you'll never sin again. Well, we know that doctrine ain't right. Hello? I remember, true story, this is a true story. There was a group of preachers that their denomination believed that you could come into a place of sanctification and never sin again. And they challenged another Pentecostal preacher, Finus Dake, to a debate. And Finus Dake believed in progressive sanctification, which is what we believe. And they had a big gathering. This is a true story. They had him on the platform. They had him on one side. They had about 10 on the other side. One guy, progressive. The other guy's total sanctification. And of course, as the debate kept going on, Dr. Dake was killing them with scripture. And you know, these are people that said they were sanctified to the point that they never sinned. Okay? About halfway through it, one of the guys jumped up and tried to hit Brother Dake. Serious, honest to God. Was leaning over, swinging at him, and Dr. Dake stood back and said, "You've just proved my point." Got off the plane in the Baton Rouge Airport a few years ago, and all of a sudden this guy came up walking beside me, and he goes, "Y'all teaching false doctrine." And I went, "Yeah, okay. I don't want to argue with a moron." And he goes, "I'm perfect." I just kept walking. I just said, "Yeah, okay, that's good. I'm perfect. Y'all don't understand sanctification." I said, "Oh, really?" I kept going. He just kept going. "I don't sin." He just kept going. And I said, "Well, first of all, you're lying. So you've already sinned." But I said, "You know what? If I had a camera, I said, I'd take a picture of you. And I'd put it on the cover of the Evangelist magazine. And on the bottom, I'd say, the biggest liar in Baton Rouge, Louisiana." But no, sanctification is progressive. And it comes with a proper understanding, number one, of who we are in Christ, what Christ has done, and how it was done, the cross. There cannot be biblical sanctification without you, the believer, having a proper understanding of who Christ is and the cross. We believe the church and its mission. We believe the church is the body of Christ, called to worship God, proclaim the gospel, make disciples, care for those in need, and build up believers through the power of the Holy Spirit. The church has a purpose. The church is here to transform society. We're here, first of all, we're here for you to be discipled. That's what church is for. But church, outside of the four walls, we are here to be a light in the community. You are the church. And let me just say this. It's not my responsibility. It's not these men's responsibility to fill this building. It's not. It is your responsibility. Now, I want to ask you, those of you here tonight, when was the last time you invited somebody to church? When? When was the last time you walked over to your neighbor that you know and said, "Can I take you to church Sunday?" Come on now. I see some of you looking around trying to avoid my eyes. I want to make a statement, and don't get mad at me. But I don't think Family Worship Center is doing a very good job.

And it's our fault. Us standing, we don't hammer it enough that you have a responsibility to reach people. It's my fault that we don't preach it enough. I can't knock on your neighbor's door. They wouldn't let me in, but you can. There's people you know. And you might say, well, they won't come to church. You don't know what people will do until you ask them. And if they say no, don't stop asking. Even tell them, I'm coming by picking you up. But you have a responsibility. The church can never be what it wants to, what God intends it for it to be, until the church gets out into the community. We got too many secret agent Christians. 777. God knows you're a Christian, but your neighbor doesn't. People on the job, do they? I'm asking you to understand something. Every one of you sitting here tonight, there's at least one person in this city that you can touch. There's at least one person. At least one person that every single one of you can make a mark in their life and possibly see to it that they're saved eternally. Next, the ministry. We believe God calls and equips men and women for ministry to lead the church in worship, evangelism, discipleship, and compassionate service. Now, you notice I said there that we believe God calls and equips men and women for ministry. We believe that God has a place for women in ministry. I believe that with all of my heart. This church, my family would not be here today if it wasn't for two women. That in 1936, in Mobile, Alabama, thinking that God had sent them there to start a church, and they got there and they saw that the door was closed, and Sister Summerall, Lester Summerall's mother, and Lester Summerall's sister, she realized that she had missed God. She got alone with God. Where do you want me to go? And God told her, Faraday, Louisiana. And her daughter drove from Mobile, Alabama, 100 miles up the road here, northeast Louisiana, to Faraday. She had never heard of Faraday, couldn't find it on a map, had to go get a second map to find it. Came there, didn't know anybody. And two women, on their hands and knees, found an empty lot, not able to afford somebody to mow the yard. On their hands and knees, they pulled up the grass. They cleared the glass and the rocks off with their bare hands and set up a tent and began to preach. And my family got saved. My family got saved. So we believe that women has just as much of an important role to play as men. However, having said that, I do believe strongly that in God's divine order, a man should be the pastor of a local church. I believe that. Now, that is the ideal. But I also believe there are times when no man is available. And God will use whoever will step up. And especially, I like to say it this way, the role of women in ministry is a very divisive issue in the church today. But I think we in America, we look at the church from a Western point of view. And we don't take into consideration the rest of the world. And by that, I mean this. I come from an Assembly of God background. And I know
knowing the history of the Assemblies of God, especially in the nations of Africa, in the different countries of Africa, especially in the 50s and 60s when those nations were embroiled in tribal war. One tribe waging war on another tribe. Blood was flowing. In some cases, thousands of people butchered. In some countries, every Assembly of God pastor, native pastor, was murdered. And if it wasn't for their wives that stepped up and said, we're not going to let the work of God fall to the ground. We're going to keep the church open. And understand, you can't, in the third world, you can't go pick up a phone and call 1-800-PASTOR. It doesn't work that way. In Nigeria right now, it is the most hostile country in the world for Christians in southern Nigeria. Hundreds of Christians being killed. And just a few years ago, a group of Assembly of God pastors on a bus going to a pastor's meeting were ambushed by Muslim extremists. Most of them were killed. There was no one to take their place, but their wives stepped up. So we must understand that God doesn't work from what might have been. He works from what is. And so we have to make allowances that God will use whoever's available. But let me say it again. I believe in God's divine order that a man should be the lead pastor, the senior pastor of a local church. And you're welcome to disagree. I don't want to argue with anybody that wants to disagree with that. And I'm not even going to argue with the Baptists. I think they're wrong, but they're an organization. They have the right to come up to whatever laws or rules that they want to impose. But that's what I believe. We believe next, divine healing. We believe divine healing is provided through Christ's atoning work and remains available today through faith, prayer, and God's sovereign will. The blessed hope, we believe Jesus Christ will return for his church, raising believers who have died and gathering those who are alive to be with him forever. That is the rapture of the church. We don't know when it's going to happen. It can happen at any moment. We're not here worrying about when it's going to happen. We're just ready for it to happen. We must live our life as at any moment the trump of God could sound. But at the same time, we must work and labor in the kingdom as if it may be 100 years. We occupy until he comes. And it is not an escapist reality. It is by biblical doctrine. The final judgment, we believe every person will stand before God in final judgment. Those whose names are written in the book of life will enjoy eternal life, while those who reject Christ will face eternal separation from God. There's a two things, the judgment seat of Christ and the great white throne judgment. The judgment seat of Christ is where every believer will stand before the Lord and give an account to the Lord, not for salvation, they're already saved. But you, me, you will give an account for your life on this earth. You will give an account for how you lived your life, what kind of testimony you had. It is where rewards will be received or rewards taken away. Every one of us will stand. I'm going to have to give an account to the Lord for every sermon I preached. And I'm going to have to give an account for every sermon I should have preached but didn't. You're going to have to give an account for your life. Are you apathetic? Are you on fire? Are you lukewarm? You're going to stand before him. For the sinner, it's the great white throne judgment. The books will be opened. And somebody asks, why would God, they're damned already, why would God do that? Because God is a just God. And he will open the books of life, and when he's through, no one at the great white throne judgment will be able to say, I deserve life. They will know that they deserve damnation. And let me just say this. When it comes to the sinner going to hell,

It's not they're drinking, they're doping, they're drugging, they're fornication, their depravity. It's not their individual sins that sends a person to hell. What sends a person to hell is their rejection of Jesus Christ. These sins is just a symptom of the disease, a disease called sin. So when you must understand, when you see, when you're out on the working at school, at the mall, every person that passes you, they're either going to heaven or hell. And the sad fact is the vast majority of humanity has gone to hell and is going to hell. That's the reason.

to bring people into the kingdom. Got a great testimony. Nikki shared it with me today. We just got this in the mail. A lady that, by her own admission, was an alcoholic. Couldn't stop drinking. She found SBN. Began to watch. Her and her husband live about 3 hours away in Texas. She got up one morning wanting to be delivered. Couldn't stop drinking. And God told her, get in your car and drive to Baton Rouge and go to Family Worship Center. Her and her husband drove over here. And the Lord told them, I'm going to make a way for you to meet Brother Swaggart. And they met Dad. And Dad prayed for her. She wrote the letter today. We got it in this week. She hasn't touched a drop of liquor since. Set free. That's why we're here. And that's why we're having the share-a-thon, to continue to share the last doctrine, the new heavens and the new earth. We believe God will establish a new heaven, a new earth, where righteousness dwells with his people, where we will live with him forever. These are the fundamental truths that this church believes, that I wanted to share with you. And I'm going to take it even further. I'm going to have this printed up, and I'm going to have it inserted into the bulletin to be passed out on Sunday morning, because I want you to know what we believe and why we believe it. Because we believe in doctrine in this church. We preach doctrine. We sing doctrine. We teach doctrine. We proclaim doctrine. I'm going to do this one last verse. And this is the verse 25. And this is the promise that he has promised us, eternal life. That's what it's all about. John tells us here that we have this promise. This mortal body is going to die. It ages. I'm fighting getting old with everything I got. I refuse to acknowledge my age. I refuse to wear my pants up to my armpits. I refuse to wear Skechers. I refuse to act like an old man. I refuse to act like, it's like some people, they turn 60 and they act like they're 100. It ain't gonna happen here, baby. I am fighting it with everything I can. I may be the age, you know, it's like the old saying, how old would you be if you didn't know how old you were? But I'm making a point here. I don't like getting old, and I fight it, but the body is dying. I can't do the things I used to do. This body is dying, but I'm going to live, the soul and spirit, I'm going to live forever. We have this promise. Singers, musicians, come on back. We have this promise of eternal life, but only by accepting Jesus Christ. So you're going to be, we're going to be passing this out, our doctrinal stand, pretty soon. And I'm going to do it for 2 or 3 weeks. And I want you to put it in your Bible. I want you to keep it. I want you to go through all the verses that we will have there. I want you to understand who we are as a church. Because a church is only as good as what it believes. And we're going to do our best to live it and to preach it and to let it get into your spirit. Did you learn something tonight? Stand to your feet. Father, we come before you in the name of your Son, Jesus. Lord, we're so grateful for the Word of God that gives life, that gives strength. We pray that we will learn your Word, that it will become a part of our life. Your Word transforms. Your Word changes lives. Lord, may we read it. May we study it. May we hold it close to us so that when the enemy comes, we have something to stand upon. Lord, we pray for the share-a-thon that begins once again at 5 a.m. tomorrow morning.

0: We need your help. We need the Spirit of God to touch hearts and to touch lives. In Jesus' name we pray, amen. Before you go, I want to say one thing about these 16 doctrine fundamentals. This is the doctrine of the Assemblies of God. That's the doctrinal standard of the Assemblies of God. I used to be. I'm not Assembly of God. I don't hold credentials in the Assemblies of God, but they've got the right doctrine. And that's what we believe. Is that okay? Amen. Turn around, hug somebody's neck.
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5: 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We have taken these three specific sermons, The Maniac from Gadara, The Sin Nature, and What the Bible Says About Hell, and we have put them on a CD-DVD combo, $15 each. 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

I want you to sing that chorus one more time, Gracie. I saw it over television last night, I think, or this morning or sometime. And I think it was Alabama, but they told the young people, you cannot pray before the game. So hundreds of them stood to their feet and started reciting the Lord's Prayer. Hallelujah. Way to go. Way to go. Hallelujah. And as Gracie sings this chorus one more time, worship Him.

He's a wonderful, wonderful God, isn't he? Praise God. You know, I was born and raised on an Indian reservation. And our reservation was established in about 1891, one of the very last Indian reservations to be established. California was the last fighting grounds in this nation to conquer the Indians in that state. And our tribe had a range of mountains about maybe 100 miles long, 50 miles wide, and they were called the Serranos. And there must have been 20, 30,000 of them at one time. And at the turn of the century, when they established the reservation that I was on, there was less than 100. You see, when the Americans came, they destroyed and killed a lot of tribes. And the Serrano Indians, there may be one left in our tribe. But we're also part of another tribe that came together called Kuia. And they now live in the Palm Springs area and in the Banning area and in the San Bernardino area. So I'm really a mixture of two tribes. But as a little boy growing up, I got to see just a picture of what things used to be. Because at nights, we didn't have electricity, we didn't have appliances and things like that. We literally lived off a wood stove or whatever. Outside usually we'd cook. And I remember as a little boy sitting around the bonfires at night, looking into the eyes of these old people that are very old. And they would talk about the past and how they used to go in the mountains and collect acorns and live off the land. But there was a bitterness whenever they started talking about the white man. And as a young man, being underneath that, it does something to you when you're young. You feel second class. You don't feel like the others in school. So the Indian kids and us, we used to go to school. We always used to hang around together because we just didn't feel apart. And many of us, again, we, you know, got in, I believe that's why we got into alcohol and all this other stuff. But my mother, she could not watch a television program or any kind of movie or anything like that because a white man always won. And it upset her. And she was very bitter in her heart, very bitter. Her and I, we had a hard time trying to come and bind together. It was difficult, but I loved her, and she had good days, of course. But there's just things you had to watch when you got around her to talk. And the worst thing I could have done to my mom was marry a white girl. It didn't go over real well. When I brought her home, I was so excited that day. I remember bringing her home, and I bought her an engagement ring, and I introduced her to my mom, and I thought my mom was going to kill her. See, I was the first one on the reservation to marry out of the tribe as a white girl. But praise God. As time goes on, I've tried. As I became a Christian, also, I was the very first Christian to come out of our tribe. And God blessed us. Still today, he's blessing our family because I believe that I came out of the family, but the family doesn't know it. But they're reaping the benefits of being of myself being a Christian. And I tried to lead my mom to the Lord when I became a Christian, and she just wouldn't have nothing to do with it. One day, I was flying into Las Vegas to do a service there for a friend of mine. I got a call. They said, you better get down here. Your mother's going to pass away very shortly. She doesn't have much time. I got into Las Vegas about midnight, and I drove all night to get to the hospital. And she was always adamant about God because she had grown up in superstition and in the old ways. It's very difficult to talk to somebody like that. But as she laid there in the bed, I said to her, Mom, are you ready? Very

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And she looked at me, and I could see the tears in her eyes. Finally, she broke down. She grasped my hand, and I could feel her shake. She said, "Roy, I'm ready. I'm ready." And I had her pray, and I prayed with her the sinner's prayer, and she accepted Jesus Christ in her heart with excitement, with feeling. And I knew. And I know today she's in that happy hunting ground with her people. You see, there's something about that name. Jesus. Jesus. Oh, my Jesus.

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I love you, Jesus. 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Jesus. Jesus. Oh, my Jesus. 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

0: 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Thank you, Jesus.
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3: 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Then Brian Haney, I Found the Lily in My Valley. 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
1: Romans chapter 5, beginning in verse 8. But God commendeth his love toward us, in that while we were yet sinners, Christ died for us. Much more then, being now justified by his blood, we shall be saved from wrath through him. For if when we were enemies, we were reconciled to God by the death of his son, much more, being reconciled, we shall be saved by his life. And I want to preach a message to you tonight simply entitled, The Cross, God's Pulpit of Infinite Love. I feel what Paul felt when he was writing to the Romans. I am not ashamed of the gospel of Jesus Christ, for it is the power of God unto salvation. There's not one person that the blood of Jesus Christ cannot save. There is not one darkened, sinful heart that the gospel of Jesus Christ cannot penetrate tonight. The gospel is the power of God for salvation. I feel that in my heart tonight. That song that we just sang was not penned by a preacher. It was not penned by someone who didn't have a terrible background. It is not penned by someone that most of us would have even hoped would find salvation. It was penned by a man by the name John Newton. John Newton was a prolific heathen, a prolific sinner. There wasn't much on the earth that you could do in the realm of sin that John Newton himself had not done. He was literally the epitome of evil. He was literally a wicked man. He said of himself, I used to sin with a high hand. And he said that he felt at times that his heart was so hard that he could literally feel hell's flame licking at his feet. I want you to think about that for a minute. What kind of a man we're talking about. This is an evil man. Even in himself, he knew that he was an evil man and that he was deep into the mire and the pit of sin. And this man, at one point, had gotten so bad that while he was sailing across the ocean, he was a slave trader and he would store human life like cargo, laying them flat on wooden planks in the bottom of a ship, literally treated human souls like they were nothing more than cargo. And while he was sailing across the ocean, when they would have a terrible storm come up, after they had lightened the load as much as they could of the resources to keep them alive, if they still felt threatened, he would tell them to go ahead and start emptying slaves out into the ocean. Literally human lives treated just exactly like cargo. And he had fallen in love with a young lady, and her father had hated him, and he was somewhat of a leader of a community on an island. And John Newton had fallen so highly into sin that he literally went crazy. Have you ever read the story of the demoniac? It was quite like that. He could not be chained. He could not be bound by fetters. He was out of control. He was out of his mind. It's like Nebuchadnezzar for those 7 years went completely mad and out of his mind and lived on his hands and knees like an animal. Crawled around like an animal, and this was a lot like what John Newton had found himself in, the pit and the mire of sin. It has no depth, ladies and gentlemen. But here's the truth. Every single heart that is in this pit, no matter how deep in it you are, or how not so deep in it you are, here's the reality. You're all in the same pit. Every one of us without Christ in the same pit. Well, I don't know about that. I think that I'm a little bit better than a slave trader. No, you're not. You don't know what the depths of your heart can do. You've yet to see the depth of your own depravity and the depth of your own sin. And John Newton had gotten so crazy that they literally placed him in a cage for a year. That's a long time to be in a cage. Kind of came to his senses and was released from the cage and got back to doing his work of trading slaves around the world. And a storm came up one night, a terrible storm. And he said, I felt in that moment that this was it. This was the end of my life. They had lightened the load as much as they could, and there was nothing to stop this ship from going down. And he said, in that moment, my entire life flashed before me. Every sin, every bit of darkness, all of the evil and the terrible things that I had done in my life, all of it flashed before my eyes. I saw it all, and I saw myself. He said, but then I began to remember. I want you to think about this for a minute. And before I say that, let me say this. You know, Jesus talks about a parable of a good Samaritan. I want you to think about that parable for a moment. There's a man down in a ditch, and there's a Levite and a priest, religious people, people claiming to have the answers for humanity's problems. And there's all kinds of different priests and Levites today. Don't have to be a priest and Levite.

LGBTQ plus community. You've got the answers for humanity's problems. But here's the reality. Nobody will actually stop when they find you beaten and broken in the ditch and do anything to help you. Oh, I'm preaching better. And the truth is, had you and I passed by John Newton, trapped in a cage out of his mind, we would have done the same thing as that priest and that Levite. We would have walked to the other side of the road and walked on by. You know, we might have mumbled something holy. We might have mumbled something righteous. When I get to synagogue, I'll say a prayer for you. When I get into town, I'll tell someone else about your problems. We might have even said some holy and righteous things, but Jesus said the Good Samaritan is the one that goes down into the ditch with the broken and the fallen, picks them up, binds up their wounds, and then pays for their healing. And while you and I would have passed by John Newton, while he was sinking in the middle of that ocean on that ship, Jesus Christ would not. Hallelujah. He deserved the stones that Jesus was asked to allow to be thrown at that adulterous woman. We deserve those stones. And we would have said, throw them at John Newton. He deserves it. We would have said, let him go down with that ship. He deserves it. But Jesus would never pass up a man whose heart had become broken over its sin and would cry out to him for salvation. Amen. Amen. Oh, I hope y'all believe in a forgiveness like that. I hope y'all believe in a blood like that. I hope y'all believe in a gospel like that. I hope y'all believe in a salvation like that. Because as John Newton is preparing to go down with this ship, he remembers a little prayer that his mom taught him. Oh God, save me. Have mercy on me, for I am nothing more than a sinner. Oh God, save me. Have mercy on me, for I am nothing more than a sinner. And right there in the middle of that ocean, God showed up for John Newton, a slave trader, a demoniac, an evil man, dying in a ditch. And Jesus refused to pass by him. Jesus entered in to his situation and saved him. I thank God for the blood of Jesus. 2,000 years ago, God set up his own pulpit on Golgotha's Hill. Every generation builds their own pulpits. We've built a nice little pulpit here in Crossfire. Marble pulpits, pulpits that are really called basilicas. You see this a lot in Catholic churches. Elevated places to preach from. I'm gonna switch. Elevated places to preach from. They build wooden pulpits. They build digital pulpits. Every generation has built a pulpit from which it will preach from. God built his own pulpit 2,000 years ago. He built it on a hill called Golgotha. It's made out of rustic and old wood. It doesn't really look like much, but that tree that he used to build his own pulpit, that's God's pulpit. He decided that he would preach a message that would echo all throughout eternity. His son was his preacher, and his message is this: I love you. That's his message tonight. I love you. To sinful, fallen, and broken humanity, God's message to us tonight, God's message to John Newton, slave trader, sinful man, evil and wicked, God's message to John Newton was, John Newton, I love you. I want you to think for a moment who it was that God was preaching this message to. Who are the objects of God's unalterable love? Who is it that God actually feels that he would love us to such a degree that he would stoop

down out of deity and take on humble humanity and live as one of us so that he could die like one of us to save us? Who is it that are the objects of such love and such affection? Well, it's you. You're the object of that love. You're the object of that affection. You are the one that his love is directed to tonight. He has directed his love towards you, knowing you. Now, some of you may have a very exalted view of yourself. That's probably true. Some of you might think of yourself a little bit more highly than you should, but I'm talking about the you that no one really gets to see. The you where all the drapes are pulled back. The you that's completely exposed. All of those thoughts running through your head all day. That you. The you that's scrolling on those things on social media. The you that's scrolling through that stuff on websites. That you. That's the you. That's the one that God loves. The you that is terrible to your mom and dad. That's the you that God loves. Did you know that there in the law, that there was one commandment that came with a promise to longevity of life? That if you would obey your mother and father, that you would have a long life? We are the most disrespectful generation. We have no respect for our parents. You want to prove that? Walk into a classroom. No respect from this generation. None, zero. And I already know how this generation feels about it. Well, you got to give respect to earn it. No, we do not. Oh, I'm going to say it again. Nobody owes you anything. In a classroom, I didn't come to say all this, and this might check y'all out. I don't know. I got to be careful here. In the classroom, nobody owes you anything. You are the one in that room. Your responsibility is to be quiet and learn. All right. I didn't come to harp. I'll give you my notes. I'll prove it. But there has to be more respect. I'm telling you. But the disrespect. Oh, here's the beauty. The disrespectful you. Oh, God loves you. The one that inwardly you're cussing us out. Oh, God loves you. Isn't that amazing? The one right now that's been struggling with your sexual identity. God loves you. Can I help you with that? This modern movement of thought, and that's what it is. It's a movement of thought. It's a philosophy about life. There are philosophies about life that are good and should be accepted. There are philosophies about life that are not good and should not be accepted. Any philosophy of life that causes you to look at yourself and see something else that isn't there is not a good philosophy to accept in your life. Listen, when you look in the mirror, that is who and what you are. If you were born a man, you are a man. If you were born a female, you are a female. That's not a cultural construct. That's a God-given identity. That's assigned to you not at birth. That's assigned to you at conception. That is who you are when those DNAs collide together and you become whatever you are. That's who you are. And the one that's been flirting around with this idea, well, maybe I'm not really a boy. Maybe I'm not really a girl. Maybe I am a boy, but it's okay for me to like other boys. And maybe I am a girl, and it's okay for me to like other girls. Or maybe I'm not any gender at all. You, the one that's been flirting around with those ideas tonight, God loves you. The real you.
not the one that's hidden, or not the one, let me say it better, that's the hypocrite, the actor on the stage, the one that we look at in public. No, the one that's hidden in secret, the person you become when all of the lights are turned off, that person that's even so deep in you that it's hidden from your mother and your father, that person, the depth of you, the depth of what you're capable of, that you is the one that God loves. And here is what the Bible says about us. It says we are dead in our sins. Ephesians 2:1, we're like walking corpses cut off from the life of God. It says we are enemies of God. Did you know tonight that if you are not saved and born again and loving Jesus, that you're actually an enemy to God? That's what the Bible says. And that's not in the sense of like, well, you're an enemy passively. No, it's an active state of rebellion. To reject God, to reject his provision that he gave us through his son, is to actively take on a rebellion against God. It is active warfare against God, because what you are stating through your life is, I am not responsible to God, and I do not have to be accountable to him. That's not passive anything, that's active rebellion. God sees you as an enemy tonight. You're an enemy. That's what the Bible says. You're not his friend. If you're not saved, you're not a friend of God. People like to claim, well, we're all human beings and we all come from God. No, if you have not accepted Jesus Christ, you are a rebel against the throne of God. You're not a friend. That's who the Bible says we are. We are by nature children of wrath, storing up judgment for ourselves. Our hearts are not clean, but deceitful above all things and desperately wicked. None of you without Christ has a good heart. And no, mom and dad, it's not just a phase. It's a wicked heart. We have got to take the cushions away. We've got to start calling it what it is, amen, acknowledging it as it is, and handling it as it is. That's right. Sin is sin. It's not a bad habit. Sin is sin. It's not a misguided thought. Amen. Sin is sin. Our hearts are not clean. They're deceitful above all things. They are desperately wicked. The prophet Isaiah paints us a picture like this of a body that is rotting with disease. From the sole of the foot even to the head, there is no soundness in it. There are only wounds and bruises and putrefying sores. That's the one that he loves. Even our so-called good deeds are described as filthy rags before God. Spiritually, we are blind and deaf to him, stumbling in the darkness because we love sin. We are slaves chained to sin's power, worthless and unprofitable in his sight, vessels of wrath prepared for destruction. That's who we are without Christ. And the end of it all is death. For the wages of sin are death. And we are destined for an eternal fiery hell that was not made for us. Hell was not designed to hold us, but because of our sin and the love of our sin, it has opened its mouth wide to consume us if we reject Christ. This is the one God loves. I want you to think about that for a minute. What I've just described, what the Bible describes about lost humanity, that's what motivated God so much to leave heaven and to become a man and to live as one of us and to die on our behalf. I want you to think about that. We motivated God to do this.
Can you please, just for a moment, be honest? Take an honest assessment of what is in you, of what you have done in the past, what you're doing even now, and the plans you have to sin in the future. Just an honest assessment and say, my God, he loved me. I moved him from heaven to earth. I moved him from the earth to the cross. I moved him to hang on a cross when he himself said that he could have called down legions of angels from heaven to remove him from that cross. But I kept him on the tree. Think of that tonight. What kind of love is that tonight? Literally, what manner of love is this? How many of us for an enemy would do what he did? You'd find it hard pressed for us to do it for a friend. And he did it for his enemies. He did it for me and he did it for you. He did it on our behalf. Doesn't sound very lovable, but yet his love demonstrated and validated and preached from the cross to us day in and day out. All I'm doing tonight is echoing a message that God has been preaching for time and eternity. He loves you tonight. God loves you tonight. He proved it on the cross of Calvary. God has validated his love for us by giving us his son. Charles Spurgeon said, when God gave his son, it was the best proof of his love. He could give no greater. He had nothing more to give. God wanted to show humanity that I really do love you and I really do want to save you. And the best way he could prove that, the only way he could prove that, was to take his most valued possession. What he loved and valued and cherished the most. This is why we call it his self-emptying. He emptied himself. He gave up the thing he loved the most. For who? For you. The one we've just described. For John Newton. He did that for us. He gave us his son. The greatest proof of his love, the greatest demonstration of the reality that for eternity he will love us. Amen. Forever his love will be proved through his son. In the courtroom of public opinion tonight, everyone is asking, if God is so loving, how could he? If God is so loving, why would he allow? If God is so loving, why did he make me like this? If God is so loving, why would he allow such atrocities in the world? If God is so loving, if God is so loving, if God is so loving. And we're not asking the question, why are we not asking this question? If humanity is so evil, we don't ask that question. We prove every day how evil humanity is. And yet that evil, such evil people God loved and proved it to us 2,000 years ago by dying for us. He is our good Samaritan tonight. He did not pass by us. He did not whisper a prayer on our behalf. He did not go into the synagogue and say he was going to pray for us, but really just forgot about it. No, he stooped down into the ditch. And he actually picked us up and he binded up our wounds. He poured ointment and oil into them so that they would heal. And then he took us to an inn and he paid the price for us to go into that place and find healing. He is our good Samaritan tonight. Jesus has done what no one else would do. You know, I think of that story and I honestly think about all of the people that say they have our best in mind. You know, sometimes it can even be family. Sometimes it can be mom and dad. Sometimes it can be brothers and sisters. Sometimes it can be just aunt and uncle, whatever. They say they have our best in mind, but that the best

that they have in mind for us isn't Christ. If you get a good education, then you'll have a good life. That's not true. That's not true. You might have a wealthy life. You might have a successful life if you get a good education. But I know a lot of people that got good educations and don't have anything. I'm a millennial. You can trust me on this one. We proved it. They tell you if you get a good education, you'll have a good quality of life. Not always true. And what I find happening more and more, moms and dads, just close your ears for a minute, I guess. Or maybe you're the ones that need to open your ears. I don't know. But what I've found is that we exalt education and sports above Christ. It's happening again and again and again and again and again. And again and again and again and again and again. We exalt sports, we exalt education above Christ. I want you to see something. I went to one of my nephew's baseball games. It was on a Tuesday night, and it was at 8 o'clock. There was another game getting ready to start. That game would not finish until 10 o'clock. But I've been told that we do things too often and too late. We prioritize education and academics oftentimes to the failure of getting our young people into the presence of God, and we wonder why when we send them off to college that they walk away from Christ. Well, it's because we never taught them to really be disciples of Christ. We taught them to be disciples of education. We've sacrificed the next generation on the altar of education and on the altar of athletics. What we've really done is we've sacrificed that generation on the altar of success. And what do we have? We have a broken church. We have I'm going to say it this way. We have a dying church. I actually know what I'm talking about. I'm traveling around the country. I'm preaching in churches around the country. And I'm telling you, we've got a dying church. What do you mean by that? I mean, we've got a 65 and plus church. We actually have a decaying and dying church. Education will not bind you up. You need to hear me tonight. Success will not heal you. Athletics will not make you whole. I'll tell you what happens with athletics. Even if you make it, which I don't know that I've heard of a professional athlete anyway. Even if you make it to professional athletics, there will come a day where that sport will swallow you up and spit you out. A day will come where it no longer gives to you what it used to. And it no longer gives you that fulfillment that you're looking for, because it can't, because it isn't Jesus, because it isn't God. I'm telling you tonight, there's so many things that are telling you, I'll help you. But they're just walking by on the other side of the road. LGBTQ+, I'll help you. No, you won't, because when this doesn't really help me, you'll leave me in the ditch. Yes. That's why they're still killing themselves. Amen. And if you're watching tonight, I want you to know that Jesus loves you. If you find yourself in that place, hear me tonight. He made you in the image that he intended to make you in. He loves you tonight. The Bible says that when he made man, he made him man. And when he made woman, he made her woman. Hear me tonight. He made you in his image tonight. And he loves you. And he'll save you. And you don't have to give your life. He died so that you might have life tonight. You don't have to take your life.
But here's the truth. All these philosophies that keep telling us they're going to make us whole, they're going to make us complete, they're going to make us feel good about ourselves, they leave us in the ditch. They do nothing to help us. And sometimes it's a Christian that left you in the ditch.

us. Church will let you down. Preachers will let you down. People will let you down. But Jesus, he'll get down in the muck, and he'll get down in the mire, and he'll get down in the ditch with you, and he'll take his ointment, his spirit, his oil, and he'll pour it inside of your broken heart tonight. He'll wrap it up with his love. He'll wrap it up with his mercy. And he'll take you to a place where you can find complete and total healing. He paid the price for it. He paid the price to make you whole, to make you complete where everyone else may fail you. Jesus never will. How do I know that? I know that because of Calvary. Yes. I said, I know that tonight. Because of Calvary, Jesus has not loved in word only, but he has loved in word and in action. He has validated. Think of that. God owed us nothing. We owe him everything. And yet he's the one that came down here for us, lived as one of us, paid the price that we deserve to pay so that we might be healed. What kind of love is that? What amazing love is that? And here's the importance of this love. If his love will be accepted, it will save us from the wrath that is to come. Some of you have heard me say this before, but I don't care. I'm going to say it again. There was a woman caught in adultery, and her accusers brought her to Jesus. And in the presence of Jesus, they said, "Will you stone this woman? We caught her in the act of adultery." And Jesus, in his wisdom, said, "Let the one who is without sin cast the first stone." But I want you to stop for a minute. I want you to think. Was there someone in the room that was without sin? Sure there was. Who was in the room that was without sin? Jesus. Who, and I want you to know something, this woman wasn't innocent. Go to the end of the story. What does he tell her to do? Go and sin no more. She was not innocent. She never claimed innocence. She said, "Lord, do you condemn me also?" There was one in the room who had the right. Let me prove it to you. Go to Luke chapter 5. Luke chapter 5. What does Jesus prove? In the story of the paralytic, there's a man let down through the roof. And when Jesus sees him and the four friends, he's marveling at their faith. And he says, "Wow, what amazing faith." And he looks at the man and he says, "Your sins be forgiven you." Now, everybody in the room knows what he just claimed to be able to do. He just made a direct claim that he has the authority of God to either remit, to forgive, or to hold sin against a person. And the religious leaders begin to reason in their minds, who can forgive sins but God? And Jesus reads their mind. And he says, "Why do you in here reason in your hearts, who can forgive sin but God?" He said, "Is it harder for me to say to this man, rise up and walk? Or is it harder for me to say, your sins be forgiven you?" He was not asking them to do a ranking system. That's not the question here. "Oh, I don't know. We got a 55-45 vote. It's harder to forgive sins." And that's not what he's looking for. What he's looking for is actually to just shut them up. Because here's what their theology teaches. The reason that man is a paralytic is because of sin. And if Jesus really has the authority to forgive sin, the worst thing he can do next is say, "Rise, take up your bed and go," and the man actually be healed. And Jesus says, "But just so that you'll know that the Son of Man has power on the earth to forgive sin, I say to this man, rise up, take up your bed and go." I love Jesus. And he gets up with his bed in hand and he takes off. What does that teach us? It teaches us,
series trying to

preach for me, I guess. It teaches us that Jesus has the authority to forgive and he has the authority to condemn. Jesus in this room with this woman has every right. Every right. Not just the rights that come with the law. He has the right of God to punish her for her sin. Why didn't he do it then? Because he knew that in just a few days, he was going to hang on a cross and let the world throw the stones at him. He was going to stand in this woman's place and she would never need a stone thrown at her because he was going to take those stones on her behalf. He has demonstrated his love towards us. The Bible says in 1 John chapter 2 and verse 2 that he has become the propitiation for our sins. But not only our sins, but the sins of the whole world. And scholars love to debate and argue about this. Does this mean that God is angry and that he's out of control and can only be appeased by blood? Really smart people arguing about whether or not God is angry. And I want to show you something. I think God can get angry. First of all, let's look at how God feels about sin. He abhors sin. In Habakkuk 1:13, it says, you are of purer eyes than to behold evil, and you cannot look on iniquity. God hates evil with intensity. The Lord tests the righteous, but the wicked and the one who loves violence, his soul hates. I want you to hear that tonight. Sin is an abomination to him. These six things the Lord hates. Yes, seven are an abomination to him. His soul loathes hypocritical worship. In Amos, he says, I despise your feast. Take away from me the noise of your songs. Oh boy. I'm sick and tired of how good you are at singing to me. And how bad you are at really loving me. I don't care. Oh boy. I don't care how talented you are. I don't care how talented you are. I don't care even here how talented you might be. If you do not allow justice to flow like a river, then I don't want to hear it. So what we sing well, do we love well? So what we sing well, do we serve well? So what we sing well, do we disciple well? You think the height of Christianity is good singing and good preaching? You've missed the whole Bible. I heard a man that once left here, no longer serving the Lord. He said, when I reached the height of Christianity, and he described that as preaching here at this ministry. This is not the height of Christianity. There's nothing high about it. If we think that way, we've thought of ourselves higher than we should. The height of Christianity is whether I'm on a stage like this or that, or a stage like Holly Street Church of God or New Beginnings Fellowship. It doesn't matter what kind of stage I'm on. What matters is in my singing and in my preaching and in my living and in my serving, am I glorifying and honoring the King of Kings and the Lord of Lords? This isn't the height of Christianity. He is. Jesus is. I hate your hypocritical worship. His hatred burns against bloodshed, lying, pride, and idolatry. Cursed be the man who makes a carved or cast metal image an abomination to the Lord. You know, I've been reading in Ezekiel lately. And in the book of Ezekiel, there's a few things you see as typifying the downward spiral of the people of God. And three things happen. You see immorality in the priesthood. You see false worship. And you see one generation
handing their children over to idols. And I'm not going to go back into it, but you already heard that. We're handing a generation over to idols. That's abomination to God. God's hatred is rooted in his holiness. Sin is not just a mistake. It's rebellion that God cannot tolerate. So is God angry? His anger is described as a consuming fire, for our God is a consuming fire. That's found in Hebrews 12 and Deuteronomy 4. His wrath is revealed from heaven, for the wrath of God is revealed from heaven against all ungodliness and all unrighteousness of men. His fury is likened to wine poured forth in full strength. He's not going to hold anything back. He will drink the wine of God's wrath, poured full strength into the cup of his anger. The anger of the Lord is slow, but it is certain. Do you presume on the riches and of the kindness and of the forbearance and of the patience, not knowing that God's kindness is meant to lead you to repentance? God's been kind to you, but not for you to continue in your rebellion against him. Amen. Don't presume upon the riches and the kindness and the forbearance and the patience, but because of your hard and impenitent heart, you are storing up wrath for yourself on the day of wrath. God's anger is fierce against hypocrites and the proud. God opposes the proud, but he gives grace to the humble. His wrath is not capricious, but holy. The fierce anger of the Lord shall not turn back until he has performed and until he has accomplished the intents of his heart. Does God get angry about sin? Oh yeah. God is angry with sin. God is furious against sin. God is angry with you because of your sin. And God one day, if unrepentant, will pour wrath out on you because of your sin. He will. It's not a question of if, it's a question of when. Will God judge you, a sinner? Yes. Is he angry with you? Yes. But is it also true that even though wrath is coming and even though anger is still directed towards you, is it also true that God still loves you? Yes. Yes. He loves you. And with all that anger and with all that wrath, 2,000 years ago on the cross of Calvary, God poured it all on his son. I want you to think about that. God took all of that anger. God took all of that wrath and in full measure poured it on Jesus. The violence of Calvary is hard to describe, but it was an awful event. Naked, most people don't know that he was naked. He wasn't clothed, he was naked. Fully exposed to the whole world, he did that for you. They laid him across a stump and they beat him with a whip that had bone and metal tied into it so that it would cause deep contusions but also deep lacerations when it would hit against his body. And not only did it hit his back, but it would wrap around him. So it would literally wrap around to his ribs. And they did this from the bend of the knee all the way up to the mid of the back. He was beaten on his entire midsection. They took a crown of thorns and they took a hammer, because this isn't a briar patch, it's thick thorns. And they took this crown of thorns and they placed it on his head, and they took a hammer and they began to beat it down onto his head. This is Jesus for you. Doctors say that most likely these thorns would have been touching his skull. Then they took a robe, and this wasn't normal. They were just doing it to mock him. But they took a robe and they wrapped it around him. And one doctor said that what that would have done is actually caused those wounds, and there were many of them,
to actually begin to start to clot. So he actually

actually would have started to feel a little bit of relief. And then they took a large beam, very heavy, and they placed it on his shoulders, and he had about 3 football fields of a walk to Golgotha's hill. And we know the story. It became too much for him to bear, and Joseph had to come in and help him. This is a terrible event. This is God's wrath that was for you and for me being poured out on his only son. And when they finally get him to that place, they hoist him up, and he's had three large spikes driven into his body. Thick spikes driven into his wrists here and here, because it had to catch bone. It couldn't go into his hands. They wouldn't hold. But it had to catch a major portion of bone so that it would actually hold up. Can you imagine that you're hanging from your bone? And what they would do is they'd cause a little bit of sag in the from his feet, a little bit of sag like this, because what would happen as he's sagging like that, he's actually begin to suffocate. And every time he needed to catch a breath, he would muster up all the energy that he had left, and he'd drive himself up off of that nail so that he could breathe. I don't mean to make a crude and a nasty image to be created in your head, but we've got to stop thinking of the cross as some kind of philosophy. This was a real event that God took on your behalf so that we could be saved from the wrath we deserve. Jesus did this for us. This isn't a philosophy. It's not a message to know. It's my life. Why? Because of what he did for me. And when I know he could have pulled himself off of that tree, singers and musicians come. What kind of love is this? But this is the message that echoes throughout all of time. This is the story of God's redemption plan. This is the eternal echoing voice of God to this world. Forever, the story will be told. They thought they could shut the story up 2,000 years ago. They tried everything they knew to do to stop the story of Jesus from going out, and they couldn't. They couldn't, and they can't today. The story will not stop. We're not waiting for another 1,000 years for them to finally prove that Jesus wasn't who he claimed to be. They've been trying to do that for 2,000 years, and they've yet to find success. And in 1,000 years, they still will not find success. Ladies and gentlemen, you can't shut it up. This story will go out forever, and it's a story that God's preaching to you tonight. He loves you. I'm so glad that I've heard the message that God preaches. And it doesn't matter what I've said tonight. The only thing that matters is, can you hear that in your soul tonight? Can you hear that in your heart? Can you hear God saying, despite what you've done, child, I love you. And my hand of salvation is extended to you. Will you take it? Every head bowed and every eye closed tonight. Begin to play something softly, Matthew. Heavenly Father, I come to you tonight. If you're saved tonight, I ask you to begin to help me to pray right now. Heavenly Father, I come to you tonight in the name of Jesus, and I am praying that conviction would settle in right now here in this congregation, that you would begin right now to speak to hearts and minds, Lord, all over this auditorium and all throughout Sun Life Broadcasting Network and on Facebook Live. I ask right now, Lord, that you would begin to pull at the heart of your people. I ask tonight that souls would be saved and that lives would be changed. I ask for miracles to take place here in this room tonight with every head bowed and every eye closed. If there's anyone here tonight, you felt the hand of God reaching out to you, and you've heard the voice of God saying, child, I love you, and you're ready to come home, will you slip up a hand in this auditorium tonight? You want to make things right with Jesus. Just slip your hand up here tonight. 1, 2, 3. I see them. Come on, anybody else tonight? I see the hand. Come on, anyone else?

0: lift them up and hold them up. We're not going to embarrass you tonight. Have no need to embarrass you. I see the hands going up all over this place. If I could have everybody stand to your feet tonight. Glory to God. I'm not going to ask you tonight to come down to these altars, because here's what I believe. I believe that wherever you are, Jesus can save you. I don't want you to come to this altar. I want you to bow before the altar of Mount Calvary. I want you to lay your heart and life down at the feet of Jesus, because that's what this message requires. He loves you so much. Now come and give your life to Him. Do it right now. Do it tonight. Repeat these words after me, believing them in your heart, and everything will change. Heavenly Father, I come to you tonight in the name of Jesus. I'm sorry for my sins, for the way I've lived, for the things I've done. Please forgive me. Wash me. Cleanse me with your precious blood. I believe that Jesus Christ is the Son of God.
1: I believe that Jesus Christ is the Son of God.
0: That He died for my sins.
1: That He died for my sins.
0: And 3 days later, He rose again.
1: 3 days later, He rose again.
0: And because He lives tonight.
1: Because He lives tonight.
0: I can live also.
1: I can live also.
0: I make Jesus Christ.
1: I make Jesus Christ.
0: The Savior of my soul.
1: The Savior of my soul.
0: And I make Him.
1: And I make Him.
0: The Lord of my life. Tonight, based on the Word of God,
1: I can confidently say,
0: I've been washed,
1: I've been cleansed,
0: I've been forgiven,
1: I am saved.
0: Come on, let's give God praise in the house tonight.
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would you have victory or every evil to win? Oh, there's wonderful

Praise the Lord. Just lift your hands and worship Him. Praise Him and adore Him. He is the King of kings, the Lord of lords, the fairest of 10,000s, the bright and the morning star. If you've joined us by television, wherever you may be, all around the world, we welcome you to one of the most beautiful cities on the face of the earth, beautiful Honolulu, Hawaii, where multiple thousands of people love Jesus with all of their heart. Praise God. Glory to the Lamb. All over this building, I want us to have an old-fashioned time of fellowship. And I want you to just loosen up, smile big, and pat folk on the back and tell them you're glad they're here. I don't know why you came. I suspicion why you did, but I know why I came. The same reason that I sat down to a table to have breakfast, dinner, or supper. Now, some of you have breakfast, lunch, and dinner. You miss a meal in there somewhere. And I expect to eat, and you've come to church tonight, and church is a filling station. And you're going to drive up under those 100-octane pumps and tell Him, fill her up. And He fills her up. Glory. Hallelujah. Praise God. And I want you to just have an old-fashioned time of fellowship while we sing it together all over this building right now.

Hallelujah. Come on, I believe you can do better than that. Sing it one more time, everybody now.

0: You may be seated. Now, I know 4, 5, 6, or 7 of you here are saying, now, I just don't go for that. It's a little too loud for me, and it's a little too expressive, and it's a little too bombastic. Well, we love you anyway. When you get to glory, when you get to heaven, they'll find a little quiet corner for you somewhere. I don't know if they'll find it or not, because the Bible says whenever Jesus comes out, that 10,000 times 10,000s and thousands of thousands will shout with a loud voice, "Worthy is the Lamb slain from the foundations of the earth." We're so happy to see you here tonight, and there's no telling what's going to happen. Well, hello. What is your name? What's your matter? Something wrong? What's the matter? Well, say, "I love Jesus." Well, give Papa a kiss. That's good. Wave at the people. Okay. Well, say, "I'm glad to be here. How are you?"
1: Okay.
0: Okay. All right. Okay. Would you tell the people your name?
1: Gabriel.
0: Who are you named after? An angel?
1: Yeah.
0: Kind of doubtfully, you know, sometimes he doesn't act like it. Well, do you love Jesus?
1: Yeah.
0: You do? Well, say, "I love Jesus."
1: I love Jesus.
0: Can't you say it louder than that?
1: I love Jesus.
0: Say, "I'm glad to be here. How are you?"
1: I'm glad to be here. Why?
0: Okay. Wave at him. Blow him a kiss. Blow him a kiss. That's good. All righty. I don't know what happened. The little one the other day, I told him, we were in Mobile, and I told him, I said, "Tell the people your name is Matthew." He said, "No, my name's not Matthew. I'm Mr. T." Kid backslid right on stage.

The book of Revelation so aptly describes what the New Jerusalem will look like. But I'm going to be frank and honest with you.

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Ladies and gentlemen, Janet Pascal.

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0: stop there. 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
1: Yeah.
0: I'm home.

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4: Turn with me, please, to the book of Romans, the first chapter, and I would ask everyone, unless it's absolutely imperative that you do so, please, that you be seated. To be frank with you, it really doesn't bother me if people move around, but I think the Holy Spirit is not pleased because it doesn't really show the reverence that it ought to show. The book of Romans, chapter 1, one verse, the 22nd verse. The great apostle Paul writes and says, professing themselves to be wise, they became fools. That is a perfect description of what we're seeing today unfolding before our very eyes in this country. Professing themselves to be wise, they became fools. I want to use for a subject tonight, America's greatest sin. America's greatest sin. Would you bow your heads, please? Father, as I endeavor to bring this word that I believe thou hast given unto me, I would ask for a heavy anointing of the Holy Ghost, not only upon my person, but upon these that hear, not only here in the Coliseum in Honolulu, but those that watch by television as well. I would pray that every word would be succinct, concise, exactly what you would want and desire. I ask for the anointer, the Holy Ghost, to perform his great office work. And I would ask it all in the great name of Jesus, and everyone said amen and amen. The United States of America is looked to by the rest of the free world and even the world that's not free as the only hope held out in this day and age in which we live. And traveling all over the world, I have spoken with everything from presidents to premiers to the man in the street. And scores have said in one way or the other, if America falls, a night will settle upon this earth that will make the dark ages pale by comparison. And yet tonight America is falling. That sounds negative, but it's not my business but to only say what I believe he gives me. Somebody said a long time ago that America is great because America is good. And when America ceases to be good, America will cease to be great. God has chosen to place me in the position that I now occupy through no desire of my own. And in the preaching to millions upon millions of people worldwide by television, I have sensed the moving of the Holy Ghost upon my heart to preach a message that I do not desire to preach. Countless times I have gotten up at night, the wee hours of the morning, and I have asked God that I not have to speak these words anymore. But as the great Jeremiah said, they are as a burning fire shut up within my bones. I have no alternative, I have no choice. And as I look at the mighty United States of America, built on the Judeo-Christian concept that has provided more freedom and more prosperity for more people than any nation, kingdom, or empire, or groups of nations, kingdoms, or empires have ever provided in all the history of mankind. And it has been, as I mentioned, because of the foundations of the Word of God on which this nation was founded. This nation's greatest sin, we think of many perversions that I will elaborate on tonight, but really that is a result of America's great sin, not the cause of it. Abortion, the terrible divorce rate, the breaking up of the American home, venereal disease that has now become pandemic in this country, Satanism, witchcraft, every type of filth that one could imagine that would almost make Sodom and Gomorrah blush. But these are but symptoms of a far greater disease. America's great sin tonight is the sin of ignoring God as if though he does not exist. Our nation is now conducting herself in a fashion as if though there is no creator, as if though there is no almighty, as if though there is no Ancient of Days. And that must be the greatest sin of all. Europe has already passed that place. Europe today is as a continent without a soul. America, because of secular dialectical humanism that is becoming the religion of this country, is fastly following in the same footsteps, a country without a soul. powerful forces are at work to take us in that direction. If it's not stopped, and only the power of God can stop it, this nation will be lost. In surveying the Word of God, I find three parallels, parallels that were striking in their catastrophic occurrence, parallels that have somehow gathered into one gigantic cauldron of catastrophe today. The first one is the Tower of Babel. It's found in Genesis 11 and 6, and the Word says, "And now nothing will be restrained from them which they have imagined to do." I want that to sink in for just a moment. "And now nothing will be restrained from them which they have imagined to do." It is believed that Nimrod was the builder of the Tower of Babel. It is believed that Nimrod, with his wife Semiramis, was the originator, the instigator under Satan, of rebellion against God that has taken its many forms that are with us even today. Nimrod's day, men were led away from the true worship of God. It is said that Nimrod gave men a freedom from God. They no longer had to answer to the Almighty. The Tower of Babel, with a zodiac at the top, originated by Nimrod, with the signs of the zodiac to worship the stars, the planets. His wife, Semiramis, beautiful beyond compare. Involved themselves in such evil that it beggars description.

And in that Tower of Babel, God had to take an intervening hand, saying, "And now nothing will be restrained from them which they have imagined to do." It is repeating itself today. The God of the United States of America has become the God of science. Science will lift us and lead us out of all of our difficulties and problems. President Reagan said just the other day that he challenged the scientists of this nation to perfect weaponry that would carry us beyond the pale of bursting thermonuclear weapons, but would be fought in outer space, that would be so powerful that no nation would dare attack. Some of the scientists said, "We are equal to the task." But the situation is far more sinister than that, diabolical. For science without God always becomes perverted. And this is what is happening in the United States today, little by little. Tonight, scientists are feverishly working upon the genetic system of cloning. The word simply means that they can take a piece of skin, blood, and they can create, through the regular reproductive process, a human being that is identical, not only in appearance, but in mind, character, and personality, to the one whom they would desire to clone. They cloud all this with a personality of doing good. We can make 1,000 Jonas Salks. We can make 1,000 Louis Pasteurs. We can make 1,000 Madame Curies. We can make 1,000 Abraham Lincolns. We can control the world by producing a super race of superhuman species. They are ignoring God. And now nothing will be restrained from them which they have imagined to do. They're taking away, if they are successful, and if Jesus tarries, they will do it, the authority of God, as if though God does not exist, to perfect this situation. Genetic engineering has already started in this country, endeavoring to program certain attributes into babies, minds, personalities, thinking that through genetic engineering, the geneticist can create a man that will not desire too much alcohol, will be impossible to be hooked on drugs, that will not desire to hate or kill through genetic engineering, ignoring the fact that these problems are not because of man's brain or environment, but because of the sin problem. It's an ironical fact that today, while 1.5 to 2 million babies are aborted from mothers' wombs, doctors are working feverishly to create test tube babies. A lady's egg is placed into another woman's womb. Sperm is transferred. Test tube babies. A strange, odd phenomenon. The law says if you don't want them, do away with them, and yet they're trying through tricks of science to bring others into the world. It doesn't make sense because there is

There's no sense to it. Listen to this. Hollywood's King Kong may be closer to reality than we think if genetic engineers are allowed to follow their present course. The world of the future may take on the appearance of a fantasy dreamed up by a Frankenstein. It is now within the reach of genetic scientists to open up a vista of nightmare creatures that once could only have been dreamed up by space fiction writers. They could soon be in our backyard. Listen. Now, within reach of reality is the elephant-sized cow that can produce 45,000 gallons of milk per year. Genetic manipulation may splice human genes into chimpanzees and create a generation of subhuman work slaves. They're thinking about giving us chickens that will lay eggs the size of a football. Think of the cholesterol problem then. They're talking about eagles the size of Lear jets. The genetic experts confidentially expect that one cow, instead of producing one calf every year, will be able to produce hundreds in its lifetime. Other frightful repercussions could be opened up. It could easily become possible for a dangerous virus to escape from the laboratory and spawn a whole new spectrum of diseases. In Ecclesiastes 3:11, the scripture says, "He hath made everything beautiful in his time," but adds in Ecclesiastes 7:29, "but they have sought out many inventions." You see, man is trying to build a utopian paradise. And yet the world is headed into a storm, not a Shangri-La. The Bible tells us there is coming a time called Daniel's 70th week, the great tribulation period, and it's going to be the most horrible age the world has ever known. While man is looking forward to some pipe dream, God has already told us in His Word what is going to happen. The prestigious U.S. News and World Report stated this. It says that Chinese scientists have been working for some years on the creation of a super race. They do not state with what creatures they have been experimenting, but they have been mating them with normal people and producing offspring, they say, covered with fur from head to foot. There are some who claim to have seen and photographed several of these creatures. These scientists claim that compared with a normal human being, these offspring are physically stronger and more resistant to disease. The number of successful experiments conducted along these lines over several generations, they say, has proved that whatever methods are being used are basically sound enough in principle to maintain a steady production level. You see, in these last days, man is alternating between two extremes. On the one hand, he's plummeting to new depths of depravity. He's trying to play God, to build a super race, superior. And on the other hand, he's making plans to destroy all of the human race. God said it, and now nothing will be restrained from them which they have imagined to do. As God came down and confounded the languages of those that were constructing the Tower of Babel, God Almighty that owns this earth and all that is there in it is about ready to come down and to come back and to stop mankind from his headlong pursuit at domination.

nation to ignore God and set himself up as God. The flood in Noah's day came about for many reasons, but in Genesis 6:5, we're told that every imagination of the thoughts of man was on evil constantly, only on evil. The scriptural terminology is used, only on evil. Tonight in the United States, and several factors of our society, powerful men are endeavoring to steer us away from the Word of God. The educational system of the United States of America has by and large totally forsaken God. In our public school systems, the children are taught everything but God. They're coming out of the schools unable to read, write, or think. They're taught a diet of secular humanism. Secular humanism, some of you don't know what that is. And it's a word that it's kind of double meaning, but it simply means that God is no longer concerned or considered. Man is the center of all things. Actually, the secular humanists don't even believe there is a God. Man is the center and the circumference of it all. Live, die, eat, drink, and be merry, because when you die, there is nothing else. Basically, that's it for the secular humanist. Our institutions, our universities are riddled with professors that are socialistic, or communistic in their thinking, or atheistic, that are turning out a generation of young men and young ladies that scoff at the Word of God and do not believe the Bible or the God of the Bible. That is our educational system now in this United States, a system that was once founded on the Word of God, with God at its base and its foundation, but today has totally ignored God. Our government is by and large totally forsaking God. I was in Washington when the vote was taken respecting prayer once again in our public school systems. We look at Poland today that is rioting in the streets in a communist country because the communist Polish government has stated they cannot hang a crucifix in their schools any longer. And they're rioting in the streets. God forbid, but the United States of America is worse than that, because we've ripped the Ten Commandments down from the walls of our schools in this nation. And at least in Poland, they are in the streets rioting, and we don't say anything in the United States. I sat in the Senate gallery, and I watched senator after senator vote. I watched scores of them say no to prayer in the public school systems. The man that led the floor fight against prayer in public schools stated, he said, "We have the Bible on one hand and the Constitution on the other. I don't care about the Bible. I am for the Constitution. I want to serve notice on that, Senator. One day when he stands before God, it will not be the Constitution that will be opened, but it will be the Bible that will be opened, and he will answer to God Almighty." We talk about the separation of church and state, but that's a ploy, that's a cover-up. I am for the separation of church and state. I think it's right. But those that be are using it not as the separation of church and state, they're using it as the separation of God and state. And when you take God Almighty out of the affairs of this republic, you have nothing left. Period. Entertainment today has become so dirty, so ribald, so filthy, so wicked, so obscene in this nation that it beggars description. Entertainment.
so called. The movie business is so corrupt that today they blaspheme God almost every time they open their mouths. The word that is more often used on television today than any other word is the word, the name God. And it's not used in a reverent manner. It's used in a profane slang vulgarism. No respect, no concern, no regard, no reverence. What's being piped into your home by television today is becoming more corrupt almost by the week. Powerful forces are endeavoring to pull the lid completely off. And the church today, I think, could not care less. The news media, I honestly believe and think, would rejoice if all of Central America went communist. The news media has totally, as a group, totally forsaken God, totally forsaken the Bible. Most of them never darkened the door of a church. They are coarse, vulgar, crude, vulgarisms, obscenity, profanity, drunkenness, alcoholism, guts their ranks. Most of them are pathological liars. What they write is written with a bias to try to warp the truth. They don't know what the truth is. Trying to steer this nation in a direction that will cause it to be totally lost. God sent a flood upon this earth because there was no cure for it. The thoughts of men were on evil, only on evil constantly. Today, this thing is creeping into our churches. Satan has been so subtle and yet so successful. Today, our churches, even in the Pentecostal realm, have traded the mourner's bench for the counselor's couch. Most don't even know what I'm talking about. The behavioral sciences in this nation, psychology, sociology, and psychiatry. I'll say it again. The behavioral sciences taught in our universities, psychology, sociology, and psychiatry, is the biggest ripoff that this nation and its public has ever known. Having absolutely no success whatsoever. And our problem is not the problem of ignorance. Our problem is believing a lie. What is psychology? Psychology is the science of human behavior. Sociology is the science of social relations. And psychiatry is the science of mental health. What in the world does it have to do with all of us? I'll tell you what it has to do. You see, secular humanism says that the cause of your problems is your environment. Change man's environment, you change man's problems. It tells you that you are a result of birth, an accident. And whenever a man blows the brains of somebody else out, he's really not guilty. All of society is guilty. That's what the psychologists would tell us. One Supreme Court justice said not long ago that when a man murders his wife and four children, he should not be placed in prison because all of society is guilty for his crime. Some sociologists are saying today that all the jails, all the prisons ought to be opened and let all the prisoners out because these people really are not responsible for what they have done. And that's the key. Satan wants to make you believe, sir, that you aren't responsible. You ask the psychiatrist,

When you tell him your problem, whatever it is, what do you think about it? He says, it's not what I think about it. What do you think about it? And you pay him $150 for that. His business is to try to get you to feel okay about the problem. Mister, you have a desire to molest little girls. You should get to the place that you feel okay about that problem. You say that's stupid. That's so absurd, it's obscene. You are right, but that's what's being taught. And it's creeping into our churches. Nowadays, we are faced with what we call Christian humanism. This diabolical lie taught in our universities, given to our so-called preachers as they take psychology courses. Then they come into our churches and they spout this stuff from behind a pulpit and link God with it. Let me tell you this. I said all of that stuff to say this. The only way we're going to help humanity, the only way we're going to help you that have your abnormalities and your perversions and that terrible blackness in your life, that hate that's eating your core out, your heart out, that bitterness that's in you, that abnormality, whatever it may be, the only way that you're going to be helped is to go back to what our old-fashioned Pentecostal and old-fashioned Methodist churches used to have. When you had a problem, you didn't sit down and talk to a preacher for hours. Man, you know, I get thousands of letters. Brother Swaggart, I want to talk to you. I've got a problem. Well, mister, let me talk to you about my problem. But the reason I don't is because you can't do one iota of good for me. And secondly, I can't do one iota of good to you except preach the word. This is going to come as a shock to some of you. You're not accustomed to hearing evangelists say this because this is the age of I'm okay and you're okay. This is the age of the Superman. This is the age of the super preacher. But you're looking tonight at a frail, flawed human being. And when you have your problems, you don't need to sit down and talk hours to a pastor, hour after hour. As the old song says, tell it to Jesus. Tell it to Jesus. Tell it to Jesus alone. He can save you and he can help you. Tell it to Jesus. Tell it to Jesus alone. Handa sa puli bo shun varababa sunda. We could do you more good in 1,000 years. Let me change it. Do you more good in a minute than all of this other stuff in 1,000 years is to get people to come down an aisle and kneel at an old-fashioned altar and stay there until heaven breaks loose in their soul and the glory fills their heart and fills their life and Jesus Christ by his power and the Holy Ghost by his power and the blood of the Lamb cleanses every stain and washes you clean by the glory of Almighty God. Because your problem is a sin problem. And these manipulators of men's minds, these perverts of men's persuasion, these spoilers of men's souls. But we've become uptown now. Let's get the mourners' benches back in the churches. Let's get people on their faces before God and tears down their cheeks. That's the answer. That's the only answer. You say that's old-fashioned.
It works, though. Hallelujah, it works. It works. It works. It works. It works by the power of God. I heard A.N. Trotter say one time, preachers, he said, men, whenever a preacher sits and listens hour after hour, week after week, month after month, to one more tale of woe after the other, and listens to a constant sewage of adultery and fornication and filth, he said after a while it enters that preacher's spirit. And more preachers are falling today because of counseling women with all of these kind of problems and any other thing they're falling over. Preacher, if you can't help that person by the word of God and the anointing and power of the Holy Ghost, they can't be helped. But I'm here to tell you, Jesus still can break every fetter. Jesus can break every chain. Jesus can set the captive free. Jesus can make the drunkard sober. Jesus can make the harlot holy. Jesus can make the prostitute pure. Jesus can make the thief steal no more. Jesus can put the broken home back together. Hallelujah to the Lamb. It makes me sick to my stomach at preachers say, I'm taking psychology in college. You dodo, you. You don't have enough sense to peel a turnip. Get full of the Holy Ghost. Get full of the power of Almighty God. Get full of Jesus. I'm holding the greatest book of psychology the world has ever known in my hand right now. It's the word of Almighty God and Jesus. And the power of God can get into your soul and can change you and can liberate you and can set you free. This is the greatest psychology. It is the greatest psychiatry. It is the greatest sociology that man has ever known.

You're not talking or listening to a novice. I've been there and I've been back. Just about anything you want to show me, I've seen it, sir. And I know what that book can do. I think I'm going to throw in something here. It's a little humorous, but I'm going to throw it in anyway. If you don't like it, just pitch it out. We hear the term very often nowadays, mental sickness. It's becoming more and more pronounced, mental sickness. They tell us today that one out of every four Americans are mentally ill to one degree or the other. These psychologists tell us that. They say another 25% will suffer a nervous breakdown, are on the verge of it. That's half the American population supposed to be eating Fruit Loops for breakfast. All right. This is what this element and the educational systems want you to believe. You're mentally ill. But some other scientists are studying this problem, and they're saying, now you won't buy this, some of you won't, but I blinked at it myself. But it came from scientists. They said, it's impossible to be mentally ill. How can the mind be sick? It's not tangible. Your hand can be sick, your arm, your head, your shoulders, your feet, your back, your tummy, but not your mind. It's like having a purple thought. Can you have a purple thought or a red thought or a blue thought or a red, white, and blue thought? Can you? How about having heavy space? Light space? Clothes? Oh, help us. You see, if a person is crazy, these scientists said, and I'm just about ready to agree with them, it's a problem of the brain, or it's a problem with nutrition, or it's a problem with a chemical imbalance. I'm not a scientist, but I'll add it. Two more things. It's sin or demon spirits. They say you've got a mental problem. You know, a person goes out here and he goes crazy and takes his car and runs it into a house because he's angry. And somebody said, what caused it? That's not the right question. Because that's leaning toward you are not responsible for it. Something else caused it, so you are blameless. But that's a lie. You ran your car into the house because you're full of the devil. You got mad and cursed your neighbor out because you're full of the devil. What caused it is sin in your heart and sin in your life. It's not your brother or your sister or your environment or the government or anybody else. Mister, it's you. Neighbor, it's you that's in trouble, that's got a problem, that's living wrong, and only God Almighty can change that problem and change that perversion and change that difficulty. I heard a psychiatrist the other day over television. He said he had examined over a period of several years, 15 hours, 16 hours a day,
hundreds of supposedly criminally insane people that had murdered a bunch of people, and some psychiatrist said, well, they're mentally ill and they're not responsible, and we can't kill them or anything like that or execute them because they're not responsible. You've heard that one, hadn't you? The problem with him, that poor psychiatrist didn't know it. I know it. I'm a better psychiatrist than he is. It's sin. Out of the heart proceeded forth murders and adulteries and fornication and all of these evil thoughts and things. This book. Okay. Last of all, Sodom and Gomorrah, the destruction of these twin cities. Genesis 18 and 20 says, because their sin is very grievous. The sin of perversion is becoming more and more and more pronounced in this country. Perversion. One women's group. This is perversion. They are campaigning, they're powerful in this nation, for these particular rights. Reproductive rights. They said that the woman ought to have total control over her own body. If she wants an abortion, that's her business. Prostitution rights. She ought to have the right to choose to work as a prostitute if she desires to do so. This is the movement that's taking place in this nation. Pro-choice media promotion. The right to spend any amount of money needed to change your minds by the media, television, newspapers, magazines about these things. And last, sex education in public schools. They want that. Perversion. Pornography. The nation has become and is becoming a veritable sewer of pornography. It started out on back streets in our cities, and now it's come to every small town, hamlet, and village in the nation, and it's even in the small convenience stores for a child to reach and get. That's America. You see, pornography is perversion, and it makes sex a dirty word. It destroys the purpose God intended sex to fulfill. It debases sex. To the man, it makes sex nothing but a biological urge. It cries for satisfaction at any cost. The woman in pornography is presented as a mechanical device to be used in whatever way seems most likely to produce the desired satisfaction. She becomes little more than a robot, a toy, a slave for a moment's pleasure. And some pornographers boast that their filthy representations are telling it like it is, and that's a lie. Pornography is not telling the truth about sex. Sex is an extremely intimate, private, and noble expression of love. Pornography pictures it as a coarse, demeaning act of exploitation. It cheats men and women of their God-given dignity. It depicts them as trash, garbage. Pornography strikes at the very foundations of civilization. Risque humor, lewd suggestion, erotic nudity. These are identifying characteristics of the bait Satan uses to arouse interest in the inventory of more overt instruments of moral destruction. Pornography has become so subtle in some cases that most people don't think of it as pornography, and I'll tell you what I'm talking about. Television has become one of the biggest purveyors of pornography,
other than the filth in the adult bookstores. Not only has television, but music is as pornographic with its lyrics as blatant and suggestive, more than suggestive, blatant, filthy. Radio stations, top 40 radio stations, have become purveyors of pornography. Cable TV, purveyors of pornography. What is socially acceptable today would have been shocking 20 years ago. People would have been outraged by the movie marquees, by the magazine covers, and other displays that openly flaunt lewdness and depravity. But now nothing seems to cause us to blush anymore. Everything has become acceptable to an alarming number of people. And last of all, sex education, perversion. Now you listen to what I'm about to tell you. 1 particular doctor of psychology has started a series of comic books. I won't call the name of them. I could call his name and them, but I won't. They're published by the Family Planning and Population Information Center in a particular city. It's called 10 Heavy Facts About Sex, and it's designed for teenagers and to be used in our public school systems. Parents and doctors are described as inadequate sex instructors. They tell us in this book that's given to our teenagers and children in the public school systems that all thoughts, including sexual thoughts, wishes, dreams, fantasies, no matter how far out, are normal. The statement forms the caption of a cartoon depicting a male fantasizing about a nude woman. On the next page, masturbation is described as a normal expression of sex for both male and females. They tell them, enjoy it. There's no harm in masturbation, no matter how often you do it.

how to enjoy fornication without having a baby or without feeling guilty. This goal explains why the courses promote an acceptance of sexual behavior that does not produce a baby, such as masturbation. The sexual courses in our public school systems explains why they encourage abortions and all varieties of contraception. This is why they promote the acceptance of the propositions that a sexually active lifestyle is normal for all teenagers and that no sex act is abnormal. And she further said, this is why the courses shred the girls of their natural modesty, which is a built-in defense given by God against fornication, by forcing them to discuss in school sexual acts, techniques, devices, and parts of the body with explicit vocabulary in a co-ed classroom. And this is why they censor out from sex education courses both moral training and the truth about the physical and psychological penalties of sin. And that's what it is. What's the answer? The answer is this. I go back nearly 45 years ago. It's a little church, so small that it would be insignificant, seating maybe 100 people. A young man, and his young wife has started attending that church. They have a small boy, 5 years old. They have never attended church in their life. There's nothing fancy about it. It's plain. A piano set an old upright on the right-hand side of the platform. A pulpit. Things were going wrong in their lives. They wanted to do right but couldn't. The home was little by little coming apart. But one night after an old-fashioned gospel message was preached, the Spirit of a holy God reached down and touched that man and his wife. And they both stood to their feet and walked from where they were sitting to those altars and fell at the feet of Jesus Christ. It wasn't far, just a few feet from their chair to the altars. It was all new and strange to them. And even though it was only a few feet, and yet it was the longest walk they ever took, it was from one world to another, from one life to another. And God changed their lives that night. I know the story intimately because that was my mother and my dad. And I dread to think what would have happened to me if they had not taken that long walk that night and come to Jesus. We're building a college in Baton Rouge, Louisiana, and many people have asked me, why are you building it? I'm building it for one purpose, and that's to bring our people and our preachers back to the altars, back to God. Because that's America's only hope. How many in this building, Jimmy Swaggart, I'm not living right. I'm not living right. I'm living wrong. I know I am. Now listen to me carefully. Some of you in this place,

grace won't make it. You'll die lost. You'll go to hell. I don't say that with any joy, but I say it. And yet you're so close. I wonder who it will be. I wonder how many it will be. Saturday night, Honolulu, Hawaii, the Spirit of God touches your heart and tells you it's time. Come back home. Come back home, America. Come back home, preachers. Come back home, sons and daughters. Come back home, America. Come back home. How many in this building would slip up your hand? I'm not living right. Would you pray for me? That's a simple statement. I'm not living right, Brother Swaggart. Would you pray for me? Let me see that hand. All over the building, bleachers, pray for me. The back, the top, the sides. I see it. Thank you. Thank you. I want everyone in the building to stand, please. Everybody standing. I need several hundreds of Christians to pray, to seek God with me. That God's Holy Ghost conviction will sweep over this place. And men will say yes to Jesus Christ. I have confidence in your prayers. Even those of you by television, I want you to pray. And now I want you to come. Every one of you that raised your hand, I want you to come. You're going to take the long walk that I mentioned a moment ago. It's really not long as far as linear feet are concerned, but you're really walking from one world to another. You're walking from one life to another. You're walking from one way to another. And I want you to come. I want you to come as they sing it right now.

They're still coming. Thank God for that. I want you to look at Brother Swaggart for a moment. Those of you by television, I want you to look at me for just a moment. What you are about to do is the singular most important thing you have ever done or will ever do. There is nothing holier, more momentous, greater than a human being coming to Jesus Christ. The reason that it is so great is because it has eternal consequences. You can choose tonight. You can say, I'm going with God. I'm not going to stand up here and lie to you and tell you it's going to be easy. It's going to be the battle of your life. I'm going to be plain. And I'm going to be even plainer. By yourself, you'll never make it. You can't do it. But thank God you don't have to walk it by yourself. Jesus Christ has promised to walk it with you. He said, if you'll give your heart to me, you'll shine as the brightness of the sun. He said, I'll give you eternal life. He said, I'll come in and sup with you and you with me. Young people that are standing here tonight, you are nothing but pawns in a chess game of eternity, as far as the world and the devil is concerned. But God has better things for you than broken lives and twisted dreams. He wants to make something of you. Glory. Hallelujah. There aren't many Josephs, but you can be one of them. There aren't many Mary Magdalenes, but you can be a Mary Magdalene, young lady. Mister, some of you here have tried it all, and some of you are on your way to trying it. But you'll come out empty on the other side. What I'm telling you is real. Now I'm going to pray the sinner's prayer. You don't have to pray it to get saved. You don't even have to come up here to get saved. But you have come. And you're showing the world, I'm taking a stand for Jesus Christ. And that's important. That's important. You're going to pray this little prayer. It'll be the first of many. And if you believe it, something's going to happen in your life. Now this is it. You may feel something, you may feel nothing, but you're going to sign a contract tonight. And you're going to find another signature at the bottom. And it's Jesus, and it's signed in His blood. And He's going to say in the contract, it's paid in full. The ransom is paid. The record

0: is clear today, for he washed my sins away. The old account was settled long ago. Okay. I want you to bow your heads, please, and close your eyes. And I want you to repeat this after me and mean it with all of your heart. Now let us pray. Dear God in heaven,
1: dear God in heaven,
0: I come to Jesus.
1: I come to Jesus.
0: I'm tired of the old way.
1: I'm tired of the old way.
0: I'm asking you to change me.
1: I'm asking you to change me.
0: Make me what I ought to be.
1: Make me what I ought to be.
0: Make me what I want to be.
1: Make me what I want to be.
0: I can't do it myself.
1: I can't do it myself.
0: I need your help.
1: I need your help.
0: And I'm asking your help.
1: I'm asking your help.
0: Come into my heart.
1: Come into my heart.
0: Lord Jesus.
1: Lord Jesus.
0: You said in your holy word.
1: You said in your holy word.
0: Romans chapter 10.
1: Romans chapter 10.
0: Verses 9 and 10.
1: Verses 9 and 10.
0: If we confess Jesus Christ.
1: If we confess Jesus Christ.
0: With our mouth.
1: With our mouth.
0: And believe in our heart.
1: Believe in our heart.
0: That God raised him from the dead.
1: That God raised him from the dead.
0: We shall be saved.
1: We shall be saved.
0: Right now.
1: Right now.
0: In obedience to your word.
1: In obedience to your word.
0: Before earth and heaven.
1: Before earth and heaven.
0: With my mouth.
1: I confess
0: Jesus Christ in my heart. I believe that Jesus is alive. God has raised him from the dead. Right now, I accept Jesus, the Son of God, as my Savior. I say it according to his word. Right now. Every sin is gone. I'm a new creature. I'm washed. I'm justified. I'm cleansed. I'm sanctified. I am saved. Praise the Lord.
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I can call Jesus anytime. 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He's always on the line. He is King Almighty. Lord God is his name. 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

I believe. For every drop of rain that falls, a flower grows. I believe that somewhere in the darkest night, a candle glows. I believe for everyone that goes astray, Jesus will come and show the way. Oh yes, I believe. I believe. I believe. Above the storm, the smallest prayer will still be heard. I believe that someone and that great somewhere hears every word. Every time I hear a newborn baby cry, or touch a leaf, or see the sky, then I know, oh yes, why I believe.

0: foundation of all messages is the cross. All of Christianity has to come back to it. And there's so much false teaching out there today that people are confused. Thank God for Jimmy Swaggart's ministry. I'm blessed, truly blessed.
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0: 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This is the Jimmy Swaggart Broadcast. Evangelist Jimmy Swaggart has been on television longer than any minister in history. His ministry spans over 60 years and has touched the lives of millions with the message of Christ and Him crucified. 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But first, enjoy the praise and worship from Family Worship Center.

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1: Praise
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1: Praise God.
0: Lead me, Lord.

Amen. 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As Robin began to sing that chorus earlier this morning, that if you can believe it, God can do it. And I want to leave you here this morning with two words: God can. God can. It doesn't matter the situation. That's the kind of God that I serve. I said, that's the kind of God that I serve. He's able to move mountains. He's able to open up blinded eyes. He's able to raise the dead. God is able to do whatever it is that you need. Come on, let's give God one more hand clap of praise this morning. Ladies and gentlemen, Family Worship Center, Resurrection Choir, the move is on.

is on. 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I want the devil to hear that. I want a backslidden church to hear that. I want the whole world to hear that. The move is on, my Lord, the move is on. How do you know? Because I can feel the stirring.

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The move is on. How do you know? 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Because the Lord told me, when you see those limbs start to wave, that means a move is on. Go to it.

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If you need healing, the move is on. Would you come on, please? Praise the name of Jesus. Jesus is the sweet.

Heavenly Father, we pray for every person standing here today. We pray for all by television, by radio, by the internet, by the satellites all over the world, that healing virtue would flow into that physical body. For you said, I am the Lord that healeth thee. And in the name of Jesus, we ask this. We rebuke every disease. We rebuke every sickness, every bondage in the name of Jesus Christ. Be free. And Lord, we give you praise and glory. And everyone said amen and amen. Praise God.

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Give the Lord a hand of praise. Could you stand, please? Could you stand? Heavenly Father, thank you for these, your people. I'm asking you, Lord, to meet every need, not only of the ministry, but Lord, that as this gospel goes out, that it'll bring that soul to Christ wherever in the world they might be. Bless everyone who makes it possible. And I'll ask it all in the name of Jesus. Amen and amen. Jesus got a hold of

0: 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It's the Message of the Cross, 7 days a week at 7 a.m. Central Time. 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
2: Ladies and gentlemen, this is Pastor Gabriel Swaggart, and we've got a very special offer that I believe you need to have in your library, something that will benefit you each and every single day. 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And it has a scripture reference, which is 1 Corinthians 1:18. And then my grandfather goes in a short description of what this verse means. This is something that you need. You'll cherish it, you'll use it, you'll be blessed by it. 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
4: If you have your Bibles today, turn with me, please, to the book of 1 Kings. The book of 1 Kings, chapter 18, with the 30th verse. The great book of 1 Kings. 1 Kings, 2 Kings, 1 Chronicles, 2 Chronicles gives us the history of God's people. Regrettably, it's not as pretty as we would like for it to be. 1 Kings 18 and 30, and Elijah said unto all the people, come near unto me. And all the people came near unto him. And he repaired the altar of the Lord that was broken down. A few weeks ago, Donnie preached on this very subject. A few weeks ago, Gabriel preached on this subject. But the Lord has shut this thing up to my heart for the last several weeks. And I want to use for a subject, and he repaired the altar of the Lord that was broken down. If there was ever a time when that altar needed to be repaired, it's now. It's now in this world. And he repaired the altar of the Lord that was broken down. Heavenly Father, I ask, Lord, that you would help us. We cannot do anything without you. Our efforts, O Lord, are useless unless your Spirit helps us to deliver this which we believe you have given unto us. Anoint the people as well to hear your word as you anoint us to deliver it. And Lord, I'll ask it all in the name of Jesus. And I would ask right now as well that you would help our nation. I'm asking, Lord, that Satan would not have the upper hand. The evil one is defeated. And we ask, O Lord, in the name of Jesus, for many reasons.

reasons, but that this gospel may go forth to the whole world unhindered. And we take authority over Satan, over the powers of darkness. He will not have his way in this country. But Lord, it's still the land of the brave and the home of the free and the freedom of the gospel of Jesus Christ. And I'll ask it all in the name of Jesus. And everyone said amen and amen. There is a form of insanity about all sin. I want that to sink in. Down to the smallest mendacity, the most awful sin, the other side of the spectrum, there is a form of insanity about all of it. Think about that a moment now. Until the believer comes to the place that you abhor sin as Jesus Christ abhors it, hates it, you will never know what Christ-likeness is. Let me say it again another way. When you learn to hate sin, you will, as Christ hates it, you will then be getting more and more Christ-like. Somebody asked, what is sin? Sin is the disobedience of the Word of God. That's what sin is. When God gave to Moses the Old Covenant, in a sense, he abbreviated it down to what is called the 10 words of the 10 commandments. Thou shalt not make unto thee any graven image, etc., etc., etc. Jesus reduced it, the whole of the Word of God, he reduced it down to 2 commandments. Love the Lord thy God with all thy heart, thy mind, thy soul, and thy strength, and love your neighbor as yourself. Those 2 incorporates it all. I want to take you to what we call the Holy Land. For 1,000 years, and if we go all the way to Moses, it would be nearly 1,500 years. This nation of Israel, which came from the loins of Abraham and the womb of Sarah, were the only people on the face of the earth that knew Jehovah, that knew Elohim, that knew God. Every other nation in the world worshiped idols, demon spirits, powers of darkness. Only Israel. To think about that. They were the only monotheistic people on the face of the earth, meaning they worshiped one God. Every other country was polytheistic, meaning they worshiped many gods, demon spirits. And then under Jeroboam and Rehoboam, when Solomon died, his son took his place, Rehoboam, but did not know God as his grandfather David did and as Solomon did in his early years. And the nation was split in two, with Jeroboam taking the northern kingdom and Rehoboam with the southern kingdom of Judah. He made his golden calves, and now there was only 2 tribes in the world that was worshiping God. All of Israel was taken over by the powers of darkness, with the exception of Judah and Benjamin. And the situation grew so bad. If you'll notice, the most powerful prophets that ever lived, God sent them.

0: him to the Northern Confederation of Israel, Elijah and Elisha. Their ministry was primarily to the Northern Kingdom. As evil as this kingdom was, as God was trying to pull them in, trying to get them back. And the situation instead grew worse instead of better. Elijah, the great prophet, and God sent a drought upon the Northern Kingdom of Israel that lasted for 3.5 years. Not a drop of rain. You could see the bloated corpses of 1,000 lambs in any field where they had died of thirst. And you could say, sin did that. You could look at the brooks that once ran with bubbling streams of water, but now there was nothing, not even mud. It was dust. And you could say, sin did that. You could look at the trees, not a green leaf on a single tree, nothing but barren, and say, sin did that. You can look today in the penal institutions of this city and this state and any state, and you can say, sin did this. Do you understand what I'm saying? 50% of the marriages conclude in the divorce courts in this country alone. Sin did that. Just yesterday, a policeman in Palm Springs, California, on the force for 35 years and wants to retire next week, a lady policeman with him, a little 4-month-old baby at home, both shot down, murdered, killed. Sin did that. Today, Christians are being slaughtered in the Middle East. Sin does that. It's the blight of the human race. And there is one solution for it. Not 10, not 5, not even 2, only one. Do you understand what I'm saying? And don't pass it off lightly. One solution, and that one solution is Jesus Christ and Him crucified. There is no other answer. There is no other solution. The cross of Christ alone is God's answer for sin. Oh, listen to what I'm saying. There is no other answer. You can go to the world's greatest psychologist, no answer. You can go to the psychiatrist, no answer. I heard the other day over radio, a lady from one of the news networks, I think it was CBS. She was interviewing a young 17-year-old African-American boy. He had been in the gangs in Chicago ever since he was old enough to know what one and one is. But he stood before her that day, and the reason she was interviewing him, because he was no longer in those gangs. Yeah. Glory to God. Yeah. Glory to God. Yeah. Glory to God. Yeah. She went through the whole litany of what he was and how he had seen people killed and had shot at people himself. But she said, your life has changed, you say, and you don't do that anymore. He said, no, ma'am, I don't. I turned in my gun and I picked up the Bible. Glory. Hallelujah. Glory to God. Glory to God. Glory to God. Glory to God. And she said to him, he's 17 years old, I would like to hear you pray. I don't know why newsmen do that, but they always want to hear you pray. I guess it's because most of them need it so bad. She said, I want to hear you pray. And that kid bowed his head. He hadn't been saved long. And he said, Heavenly Father, I come to you in the name of Jesus Christ. Woo! Woo! Hallelujah! Ought to get happy in this place. This is the answer. This is the answer. This is the answer. And I thank you, he said, for taking me out from the gangs of Chicago and lifting me up and putting my feet on higher ground. And I know you did it because of your love and your grace. I mean, I'm listening to him and my mouth is open. Just saved a few months and now knows more about the gospel than most preachers. But Jesus got a hold of my life and he won't let me go home. Oh, Jesus came into my heart, came into my soul. Used to be oh so sad. Come on, pick that volume up on that thing. Made me happy and glad. Jesus got a hold of my life. Five chord. Won't let me go. I said, Jesus got a hold of my life and he won't let me go. I said, Jesus came into my heart, came into my soul. Used to be oh so sad. Well, now I'm free and glad. 'Cause Jesus got a hold of my life and he won't let me go. Glory! Glory! Glory! And that young black boy said, oh Lord, I want all those friends of mine I used to run with. I want you to help me to get this gospel to every one of them. Glory to God. Because Jesus got a hold of my life. And he won't let me go home. I said, Jesus came into my heart. Came into my soul. Used to be so sad. Now I'm free and glad. I said, Jesus got a hold of my life and he won't let me go. Hallelujah. Hallelujah. Hallelujah. Glory to God. In the Old Testament, thank you, Mike. In the Old Testament, leprosy was used by God as a physical picture of sin. It didn't mean that the leper was lost. They probably were, but but they could be saved as anybody else if they would accept the Lord. But it was used as a picture of sin because of the loathsomeness of it, the awfulness of it. Leprosy would, its victims would eat away their fingers till they had no fingers left, eat away their toes, eat away their ears, their lips, their nose. A leper couldn't come within any more than 100 feet of anyone who did not have leprosy. It was so awful that words could not describe it. But just a few weeks after Jesus was baptized in the River Jordan, a poor, bedraggled, dissipated, degraded, denigrated, dastardly human being comes up to Jesus. You say, well, he broke the law. Yes, he did, and they could stone him for that. But he has in his mind, what difference does it make? I'm dying anyway. That's right. That's right. Glory to God. Glory to God.
1: Yes, God.
0: I'm dying anyway, and I've heard that he can cleanse lepers. I've heard he can open blinded eyes. I've heard he can even raise the dead. Let me tell you, I want you to hear it from this preacher. He can change your life. He can break the bonds of sin, the chains, the powers of darkness. He is able. He is able. I do not present to you some lifeless Christ, but I present the Son of the living God. Luke said he was full of leprosy. So that meant he was on the edge of dying. And he came up and said, Lord, that poor, bedraggled soul, if you will, you can make me whole. Notice he didn't say if you can. He knew Jesus could. He knew he could. But considering that he was a leper, I don't know if you will. Let me tell you this. I don't care what kind of sin you've committed. I don't care how evil or black or darkened it is. If you'll come to him, he's never turned one away. Understand that he's never turned one away. Some time ago I didn't go through the thing. I just really didn't want to, but Francis and I with some friends went to Alcatraz. And in California. It's closed now. There's no prisoners there, no inmates there. But Al Capone was there, and I read the story of a preacher. He wasn't writing about Al Capone. He preached a service in Alcatraz. And when he told those men about Jesus, some of the most incorrigible in the nation, and he gave an altar call, one man stepped out. Only one. Al Capone. Glory to God. You say Al Capone. You can't say he was saved. I'm saying if he accepted Jesus Christ, when you get to glory, you're going to say, hello, Brother Al. Hallelujah. Woo! Yeah. Glory to somebody ought to shout. Woo! Somebody ought to shout. Woo! He can cleanse the leper, open blinded eyes, set the captive free. Woo! There is nothing he cannot do. And Ahab sends his men to find Elijah.

Some of you, you think, well, the Lord has given me a job and it's with the biggest bunch of cutthroats in the world. Yeah, they'll make fun of you and laugh at you, make jokes about you, but whenever the chips are down, you're the one they look up and ask to pray for them. Praise God. Francis and I first married. I was preaching meetings wherever I could get meetings, and I got a job for a few weeks with a man. He was a plumber, plumbing contractor. He wasn't big. He had employed, I don't know, 8 or 10 men. About 20 minutes after I was there, he realized I was a preacher. He said, "Buddy, in a week's time, you're going to be just like we are." Well, a week's time, I was not like they were. He gave me every dirty job. I mean, the dirtiest jobs, I was the one. One day, it was a hammer. We were in a big school, putting in some plumbing in a huge school. And the thing had a hip roof to it. Big building, huge thing. And there was no light up there. And I'd been up there, and somebody lost that turkey's, I mean, lost that man's hammer. And he blamed me for it. He said, "If you don't find that hammer in the next 15 minutes, you're fired." I didn't lose a hammer. I didn't have the hammer. I didn't know anything about the dumb hammer. You say it's not dumb. Well, you ever seen a hammer talk? No, you haven't either. And I thought, "Lord, what am I going to do?" I went up in that loft of that thing. And I'm standing there saying, "Lord, that thing is an acre big and it's dark. There's no light up there. Where's that hammer?" And I felt something under my foot. I'm serious. I reached down and it was that hammer. I gave it to him. He said, "How did you find that hammer?" I said, "Well, the Lord." "Oh, I don't want to hear that Lord business." He was, every other word was profanity. Every word was cursing. Every word was vulgarity. Every word. And it's been about 10 years ago now, I got a letter from his sister. And she said, "Brother Swaggart, I wanted you to know this." And she called his name. I could call it now. I won't. But she said, "He never misses the telecast." Never misses. I got another letter from her about 2 months later. She said, "My brother passed away last week, but he prayed the sinner's prayer with you." Glory to God. This little light of mine, I'm going to let it shine. Glory to God. Your life in front of those who do not know Jesus Christ will never be forgotten. And they found Elijah. He sent him back. He said, "You go tell Ahab to get everybody to Mount Carmel." Mount Carmel is right beside the Mediterranean. Last time we were there, there's a whole bunch of people there. There's about 20, 25, 30 with us. And it was about that many with the other group. I didn't know who they were. And as I did in every place we went, I would give a little dissertation on where it was and what happened there in the Bible. And then I started singing. And our group did, "Oh, Amazing Grace."

0: how sweet the sound. And that other group started singing with us. And I could tell that bunch knew, they knew the Lord. I found out it was a bunch of United Pentecostals. And Lord, Lord, they were singing with this triple God preacher. And there's only one God, incidentally. And we had a good time. They hugged my neck, shook my hand. Most of you don't know what I'm talking about, but they don't even believe I'm saved. But see, well, forget it. Elijah said, get them all together. And he said, the first thing we're going to do, and I mean, it was 850 prophets of Baal there. Beside the thousands and thousands of people, 850 prophets of Baal. And he said, we're going to repair the altar. That's what the church needs to do now, is repair. You see, the altar was a type of the cross. The little lamb that was sacrificed was a type of Christ. Hence John saying, behold, the Lamb of God that takes away the sin of the world. The only thing that'll hold back judgment in this nation, anywhere in the world, that's the reason is the message of the cross. That's the reason that we go on every, somebody said, what in the world are you doing going on television in Zimbabwe? What am I doing by going on television in Zimbabwe? I'd go on in hell itself. Glory to God. Hallelujah. Hallelujah. Because this is the message, this is the story, this is life eternal. And the cross of Christ is the message. That's why we're on in England, Scotland, Wales, Ireland, Northern Ireland, France, Germany, Finland, what's the other Scandinavian countries? Denmark. You with the gold pants on. What? What's the other Scandinavian countries? When I get to glory, I'm gonna get me a pair just like that. Hallelujah. Hallelujah. Well, glory. Somebody shout hallelujah. Somebody shout praise the Lord. This is the answer. The answer. The answer is the message of the cross. The cross. The cross. The cross. Repair the cross that's broken down. We don't preach on the cross anymore in our church. No, and your people are not saved either. Preacher, preach the cross. Choir, sing the cross. Musicians, play the cross. People, sing the cross. Shout the cross. Tell the cross. Testify the cross. Because it's the only answer. And he told them, dig a trench around that cross. I mean, that altar. That meant separation. We're in the world, but we're not of it. You understand that? We're in it, but not of it. We don't dance to their tune. We don't march to their drum beat. Their number one songs are not ours. Glory to God. Their bestsellers aren't our bestsellers. That trench. Let me ask you this. He took 12 stones and built that altar. He digs a trench around it. And he goes and gets 12 barrels of water. 4, I think it was, and 4 again, maybe it was 9, I forget which. But he had to have some people to help him. He couldn't do that by himself. That's the reason we have the Share-a-thon this week. We've got to have people to help us. Do you understand that? To help us. And as he could not repair this altar by himself, he could not. You say, who did he get? I don't know who he got. Have no idea. But I know one thing. When they got through with it all, they were different than when they began. Glory to God. Because they were shouting, the Lord, he is God. The Lord, he is God. The Lord, he is God. The Lord, he is God. Not Baal, not Chemosh, but the Lord, he is God.
1: He is God.
0: God has called us to take this word to the world. To the whole world. And Jim Woolsey's on the platform today, as he is every service. He went to Moscow in the late 80s over 30 times to Moscow. When he came into my office and said, I think I can get the telecast, and we had only a 1-hour program then, I think I can get it on TV1 out of Moscow. You have to understand, TV1 was their communist broadcast station that went into 7,000 other stations. It covered 15 of their provinces, the whole of the Soviet Union. I looked at Jim, I said, Jim, are you out of your mind? That's a communist country. They hate America. They are atheists. But faith can do mighty things. I said, faith can do mighty things. I said, faith can do mighty things. Only believe. All things are possible. Only believe. And it wasn't my faith that did it. It was his faith. He said, I believe we can do it. I said, Jim, we had to borrow money for him to even make the plane trips to Moscow. Most of us would have given up. 30 times? But there came the hour. He was in the hotel room in Moscow. TV was on. It was on TV1. And all of a sudden you heard it. Sometimes hallelujah. Sometimes praise the Lord. Sometimes gently singing. Our hearts in one accord. Glory to God. Over that vast, largest nation in the world, sometimes.

sometimes gently singing our hearts in one accord. Glory to God. Before it was over 1 million people wrote us a letter. You have to understand, here writing a letter is nothing. But there, they didn't have anything. And I remember one, and I told it over TV the other day. One, he would bring a handful home with him every time he would go to Moscow. Bring them back and have our translator, because the program was translated into Russian. And one lady said, "Brother Swaggart, I did not know him until I heard the gospel," and said, "I want to do something for him, and I don't have anything to do." She said, "I want to give you my ring." It was a little ring. It probably didn't cost $3. It wasn't gold. It was just gold colored. But it was special to her. And it was special to me as well. And it was special to God. Praise the Lord. Hallelujah. Go ahead, give the Lord a hand of praise. And for everyone who wrote, only God knows. And let me tell you something else. Whenever the communists came very close to taking the Soviet Union, taking it back again, losing democracy, Yeltsin got on the top of a tank. Some of you saw it over television. On the top of a tank and was addressing the Russian people. But listen to this. They had given instructions, Yeltsin had, or some of his associates, to play our program over and over and over and over. Because it'll calm the people, they said. What they didn't know was that was the power of the Holy Ghost in that program, in the preaching of the gospel. That's how powerful the gospel is. I've got to close. Dig a trench. Fill it full of water. That's the word of God. That's the word of God. That's the reason you're paying for expositor study Bible to go all over the world. That's the reason in 3 weeks, 50,000 expositors New Testaments in Chinese. Glory! Glory! Glory to God! Glory to God! My Lord is able. Oh, he's able. Oh, I know that he's able. Oh.

Well, I know that he's able. Oh, I know my Lord is able to carry me through. Four chord. For he has healed the brokenhearted, made the blind to see, healed the sick, raised the dead, walked upon the sea. You serve a mighty God. My Lord is able. He's able. Well, I know hope.

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Now listen. The prophets of Baal screamed and hollered and yelled for 6 hours, and there was no fire. Elijah prayed one prayer. Took about 30 seconds. And glory to God, the fire fell. The fire fell. The fire fell. And I'm skipping a whole lot. I just don't have the time to deal with it. But he told Ahab, get your galoshes on. Get your slicker on. All of you city people, you don't know what a slicker is. It's a raincoat with you bunch of pansies. And he sent Gehazi, go see if it's anything. Gehazi said, I don't see anything, nothing. In the clouds, nothing. I mean, no clouds, nothing. Well, go seven times. Came back every time, I don't see anything. Nothing. Went back again. Said, I see a cloud the size of a man's hand. Let me tell you, right now, that's what this ministry is seeing, a cloud the size of a man's hand. Do you hear it? Do you hear what I'm saying? A cloud the size of a man's hand. A cloud the size of a man's hand. But he said, I not only see something, I hear something. I hear the sound of an abundance of rain. Moshe Karabahatalabushi. I hear the sound. And all over this nation, all over Europe, all over Africa, all over Asia, all over the islands of the sea, I hear the sound of an abundance of rain. And oh, it rained. My Lord, it rained. Little children went out and played in it. Said, Mama, look at it, it's raining. Oh, it's raining. Look at the creek, it's bubbling with water again. Oh, the trees are holding up their leaves. It's raining, Mama. It's raining. Rain like it never rained before. That's what's about to happen in this world, in this nation. He is going to send a move of the Holy Ghost like we have never seen before. I hear the sound of an abundance of rain. Glory to God. Hallelujah. All the demons won't stop it. All the devils won't stop it. All of hell won't stop it. But notice that rain didn't come until the altar was repaired. You get that? Understand. Let me say it again. You didn't hear it. That rain did not come until the altar was repaired. And when that altar was repaired, the rain came. Glory to God. We're repairing the altar. We're repairing the altar. We're repairing the altar. We're repairing the altar. Oh, amazing grace. Would you stand, please? How sweet the sound. Oh, that saved. Well, a wretch.

Heavenly Father, I pray for everyone standing here, everyone by television, by radio, wherever in the world they are. I'm asking, O Lord, that as this altar has been repaired and the sacrifice is offered up, and that is Jesus Christ, Lord, that you'll bless every one of these people. They will know that you are God. Let the God who answers by fire be God. And Lord, I'll ask it all. Give them a refilling of the Holy Spirit. Move upon them by the power of the Spirit. Anoint them with the power of the Spirit. Touch them by the power of the Spirit. And I ask it in Jesus' name. Amen. Turn around and love somebody. Well, amazing grace.

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rose again, sitting at the right hand of the Father. 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

0: Well, glory.
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Well,

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7: Well, praise God this morning. You know, when I was a young man growing up on the reservation, I've seen so much alcohol kill our people. It wasn't unusual in the wintertime to go out and find somebody froze to death on the ground with a bottle of wine next to him. And I hated that. I hated alcohol. I hated those things. And for some reason, I turned out to be just as bad. I had a problem with alcohol that just wouldn't go away, no matter what I tried. And I needed somebody to talk to at times. When I was in high school, I started drinking. I met my wife there, and her and I became friends, high school friends. And I could tell her my problems and how I felt inside. And she was the only one that could listen to me. But you know, that wasn't good enough. Because I kept drinking until I was

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At the age of 45, outside my house, all wore out, hurting inside from all those years of drinking, I heard a voice. I heard a voice. He said, "Roy, today you have to make a choice." You see, I was dying. And if I wouldn't have said yes to Jesus that moment, I would have been like my other Indian tribal members who died. But Jesus Christ and His love for me gave me a new song. Praise you, Jesus. How I love you, Lord. I love you. Like a blind man who walked in darkness, oh, how I longed and how I searched for that light. But then, oh yes, I met the Master. Thank you, Jesus. And I know more.

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0: 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And now I'm one of his own.

0: 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Thank you, Roy. Praise the Lord.
1: Glory to God.

That is my desire by the grace of God. Praise God. 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
2: Today I'm going to be talking about Ziklag, Crisis at Ziklag, from 1 Samuel chapter 30, and I'm going to talk about the crisis going on in our world today. I'm going to talk about COVID and a few other things, but let's open the service with prayer, shall we? Father, we thank you that we can gather here in your name. We thank you, Lord, that you've protected us and guided us. You've given traveling mercies to hundreds that have come here for this camp meeting. We ask you, Lord, that you will come during this time that we've gathered here. You will come by your Holy Spirit. You will reveal your word to each of us. You will anoint the preacher today. Anoint us and help us to share the wonderful, rich word of God so that it will change lives. And I pray, Lord, that as we stand before the camera, I pray that the message and the word will go out to an international audience and touch hundreds, maybe thousands of lives. And let lives be changed today and be encouraged and strengthened. In Jesus' name we pray. And everybody said, amen. Amen. You may be seated. I'm going to ask you to open your Bibles to 1 Samuel chapter 30. As I prayed about this service today, and as I pondered upon what would be helpful and needful in this world that we're living in today, I decided I would talk about crisis and difficulty. And my mind went to the life of David. So I want to pick up on the life of David and focus primarily from 1 Samuel chapter 30. And I'll read just a few verses here as we open the text this afternoon. Scripture says, "And it came to pass, when David and his men were come to Ziklag on the third day, that the Amalekites had invaded the south, and Ziklag had smitten Ziklag and burned it with fire, and had taken the women captive that were therein. They slew not any, neither great nor small, but carried them away and went on their way. And David and his men came to the city, and behold, it was burned with fire. And their wives and their sons and their daughters were taken captive. Then David and the people that were with him lifted up their voice and wept until they had no more power to weep." We are entering into the life of David, and we're opening the Bible at the point in the story when David is about 27 or 28, maybe 29 years old. He's had an incredible life. He's had the seasons of good times and seasons of bad times. He has 600 mighty men and their wives and families with him. And for some time now, he's been living in a little community south of Jerusalem, probably about 50 to 100 miles, and living in a little town called Ziklag. And the way he ended up there is he had developed a relationship to the king of the Philistines in the city of Gath, of all places. He had pretty much departed and gone away from the Israelites and the people of Judah and the Jewish people. And he went to Achish and said, "I need to stay somewhere." And he wanted to stay in the area of Gath. If you'll remember, that's where Goliath came from. And so they started to do that. But the king made up his mind, you could go to a little community south of here, about 25 to 50 miles, called Ziklag. And so David and his mighty men and families, they all got up and went down there and set up camp, and they developed their tents. They built whatever they were going to build, and they made their little community. And he operated out of there for some time before he was made king of Hebron and king in Jerusalem. So along this time, David decided he's got to get back to Ziklag now. He's been out trying to help Achish in battle. As a matter of fact, he volunteered. He volunteered his 600 mighty men to help King Achish to fight against King Saul and the Israelites. And they thought they were going to do that. David organized his people. They were all there. They were actually marching with them, and they were on their way to war against the Philistines. And that's the very battle where King Saul was killed. So they were with them, but the people objected, and the king had to turn around and say, David, I can't take you with me. You've got to go on back to Ziklag. You've got to depart from us. You can't go into battle with us to war against King Saul. Some of the people are afraid what you will do and what your loyalties will be. So David and his people got together, and they started a journey, and it was 3 days, 3 days. I was reading about it. It took them maybe 10 to 20 miles a day, 3 days to get to Ziklag. And when they got to Ziklag, they looked up there and saw nothing but black smoke coming up and didn't know what it was all about. They went there, and when they finally got where they could see, they saw that the village was completely burned down. The village was burned down. And as they got closer, they could not see anybody running around. They could not see their livestock. They didn't see their children. They didn't see their wives. They didn't see anybody. And so with great sense of crisis and a great sense of nervousness, they came to Ziklag, and lo and behold, they saw that there had been utter and complete devastation. They saw that the city was destroyed. Their families were taken. They did not see any dead bodies, so they knew that all of the people had been kidnapped and taken away. They did not know who did it. They did not know too much about when it happened, but it had happened. Well, at that point, David is in the crisis of his life. David has had several crises. Somebody asked me about that, and I said, I think David experienced probably three great crises of life. And this one here, I don't know if it was his greatest one. His greatest was when he was dealt with Nathan the prophet, and when he had to deal with his sins with Bathsheba and with Uriah. That was probably his greatest crisis. And then he had another crisis that was a large crisis, and that was when the disloyalty of his son Absalom, and his son turned against him and turned Israel against him, and drove him literally out of Jerusalem. And he had to take his friends and his cohorts and his cabinet and his people, and they had to literally flee Jerusalem. That was a great, unbelievable emotional crisis. So the situation involving Bathsheba and Uriah, there's no question that was probably his greatest crisis. The second one being when he had to leave Jerusalem. But the third one, if we ask David today, and maybe when we get to heaven we can ask him, what was your third? And I think he'd say, when I got to Ziklag and I saw my city burn down and I had to deal with the fact, where have I been and how did I let this happen? How did it happen with me being the king and the general over about 1,000 people, and we had gone thinking that we were doing the right thing? He'd gone from battle to battle. He'd gone into different villages. He had been very effective as a general, as a warrior. He had led his mighty men into battles, and they had won every battle and all of that. But now he comes back to Ziklag, a Philistine city. And all the families are gone. The buildings are burned down, and they are totally devastated. Well, look in your scriptures to see what happens there. It says, so David and his men came to the city, verse 3, and behold, it was burned with fire, and their wives and their sons and daughters were taken captive. And David and the people that were with him lifted up their voice and wept until they had no more power to weep. I studied this very carefully and tried to understand What do you do when you face the crisis of life and you just can't handle it? What do you do when you find yourself at a time in your life when your world has come apart, your life has been decimated, you just don't know what to do? You've lost so much at a given time. That happens to people when hurricanes come by. That happens to people when great floods come by, like hit this area just a few years ago. That happens when Katrina came through here. And it happens when other kinds of devastation occurs, when there's been a car wreck and the wife and the children are killed in the wreck and the husband is left alone, or some other thing. When a man has a job and he's been there for quite a while and he loses his job and he doesn't have the help. So as I was talking about David and talking about the great crisis and the struggle of life, here he is back in Ziklag and he doesn't know what to do. So he weeps. He weeps. It says there, they all weep. Hundreds of these soldiers are weeping and they don't know what to do with their lives. They don't know what to say. They even get so angry, they're thinking of stoning David. They talk among themselves and think, my Lord, the problem is our leader, our General David. That's the problem. So they talk about that among themselves and they weep and cry. And I want to point out something here. Grieving is an important thing when there's been great struggle and stress in life. As a pastor, I've gone to people many, many times, and I've had to help them through grieving process. If loved ones have died, if children have died, and other things that happened, don't ever try to keep someone from grieving. Let them cry it out. Let them work through their process. And when you lose a loved one, many times it takes 1 to 2 years to work through it to where you can manage your thoughts and manage your affairs. But in this case, imagine, they didn't have that much time. They showed up in the building, everything is burned down, and they wonder what they're going to do. And they're talking about stoning him, and he doesn't know what to do. I want you to see the two or three things that David did that I think will stand out to us, that will encourage all of us. David, under great stress, it says that he encouraged himself in the Lord. I want you to see that. Verse number six. And David was greatly distressed, for the people spake of stoning him, because the soul of all the people was grieved, every man for his sons and for daughters. But David encouraged himself in the Lord. I want you to see that, child of God. David encouraged himself. You and I are to live a life of victory and to live a life in the Word of God and to live a life of prayer and to live a life of victory in our life, so when tragedy and heartache and devastation does occur, and it will happen to us, crisis will come into your life and my life. But when it does happen, we should be able to say, I know first of all what I've got to do. I've got to talk to God about this. I've got to just steal away. And I think David backed away from his mighty men. He backed away from the warriors. He backed away from his close people that he talked to a lot. And he just got into the presence of God and he stayed there a while. And he just said, Lord, what am I going to do? What am I going to do? He couldn't call a church board meeting. He couldn't call for a council. There's lots of things he could not do. He looks around, the place is smelling of fire. There's still black smoke going up. And he realizes, what has happened to our wives and our family? We don't know. And so he says, what do I do? And notice that word, he encouraged himself in the Lord. He encouraged himself in the Lord. And think about what that means. How did he do it? I was reading from one commentator, and it said that he encouraged himself in the Lord and he remembered things. Now, I want you to ponder that. If you can, try to give me your attention. It'll be all right. I'm going to plow forward on this and keep doing what we need to do here. But he encouraged himself in the Lord and he remembered things. And I think when he stepped aside, he says, Lord, we're in trouble here in Ziklag. Lord, I don't know what's going on in my world, but I remember that you said you would never leave us nor forsake us. And I remember that when I was out caring for those sheep, I remember that when that bear showed up, and by the power of the Holy Ghost, you had me to deal with the bear, and I came out on top. And I remember a lion one time, and I came out on top there. And I remember a giant that was over 9 feet tall, and you were with me there, and we brought down the giant. So, Lord, if I've ever needed you, I need you today. If I've ever needed you, Lord, I need you today. Where are you, God? Where are you in my life? What are you doing? Psalms 23 says, the Lord is my shepherd. He may have remembered writing this. The Lord is my shepherd, I shall not want. He makes me to lie down in green pastures. He leadeth me beside still waters. He restoreth my soul. And then he wrote, and yea, though I walk through the valley of the shadow of death, though I walk through the valley of the shadow of death, thou art with me. And then he remembered writing that psalm in Psalm 18, verse 29. For by him I've run through a troop, and by my God I have leaped over a wall. And then Psalms 40, verses 1 through 3 may have come into his mind while he's out there watching those buildings burn. I waited patiently for the Lord. He inclined unto me and heard my cry. He brought me up out of a horrible pit and out of the miry clay, and he set my feet upon a rock, and he established my goings, and he put a new song in my mouth, even praise unto my God. David encouraged himself in the Lord. He remembered where God had worked in his life and the miracles God had worked. And he remembered those psalms that he had written. He remembered his relationship to God. And he knew that God was with him. And that was his first step. And that's so true for you and me, dear friend. For you and me in this journey of faith, the seasons of life are going to come. There's going to be the summer. There's going to be the fall, there's going to be the spring, there's going to be the winters. The different seasons of life will come, and there'll be good times and tough times. And even though you've come to know Christ, and even though you believe in the fullness of the Holy Spirit, and even though you understand the wonderful message of the centrality of the cross, you're still going to go through trials and tribulations. And you're going to have to learn to encourage yourself. And look what we've got to do it with. Start right here. Just have the book. Just have the word. When you take the words, and then if you'll find some music by a famous evangelist that happens to be here today, if you'll find his music and put that on in your house, get the word and the music. I'm going to tell you, after you've listened to the word and listened to the songs a while, you may be dancing around in that house a little bit in spite of what you've gone through. Secondly, in verses 7 and 8, it says here that he sought the counsel of God. And David said to Abiathar, the priest, who was Abimelech's son, I pray thee, bring me hither the ephod. I love that word hither. That's an old King James word. Hither and thither. I remember when Elijah and Elisha went across Jordan. It says there, the waters parted hither and thither. I wonder what it looked like to watch it go hither and thither. Well, anyway, bring me hither the ephod. And Abiathar brought thither the ephod to David. And David inquired at the Lord, said, shall I pursue after the troop? Shall I overtake them? What shall I do? So let's think practical. The ephod was two stones that the priest kept in a little pocket here on his chest. And some way, one of my professors described the stones this way. Very likely they were flat rocks. And on one side was a marking, and on the other side was a marking. And very likely on one side was the Hebrew words for yes, and on the other side was the Hebrew words for no. And so when the priest would take the rocks, the, the Urim and the Thummim, and that's what they were called, the Urim and the Thummim. When he'd take the Urim and the Thummim and take them out, somebody they would throw them up and let them fall. And however they fall, you would see a yes, two yeses, or you'd see two noes, or a yes and a no. Now you may think, well, Pastor Don, is that very biblical? Are we going to do that today? Probably we won't do that today. I've lived now for quite a few years, and I yet have seen the Urim and the Thummim. I don't know. We might could put those on sale in the bookstore. I don't know. But that's what they had back then. And so he got the priest and said, get the ephod, get the Urim and the Thummim. Let's see what it says. And so they consulted that. And what does it say? Shall I pursue after this troop? That's what David wanted to know. What, Lord, what do you want me to do? Shall I overtake them? And it says, and answered them, pursue. Some way the communication was clear to David. You are not permitted to stay here and grumble and grind and gripe about it for the next 20 years. You are not permitted to take your mighty men and just stay here and wonder what you're going to do. You are not permitted to call a meeting and take a big vote on it. You're not to do that. You are to pursue. That's the only option given to David. David consulted the man of God. David consulted with the Urim and the Thummim and said, the message is to pursue. That brings me to the scripture in 2 Kings chapter 3, verse 11. In 2 Kings chapter 3, verse 11, there are three kings that have gathered to war, and they're now in the wilderness of Edom, the scripture says. And when they get there, they run out of water, and yet they've got to go into battle. The scripture says they come together and say, Lord, what are we going to do? I want you to know Jehoshaphat, king of Judah, says, but Jehoshaphat king said, is there not here a prophet of the Lord that we may inquire of him? And I want you to see that. Is there not here a prophet of the Lord? Dear friend of mine, we're living in a day and an hour which we need men of God and prophets of God that really know what they're talking about. And when you get on national television and tell everybody who you think is going to be president and you've missed it a mile or two, you're not a prophet of God. And you shouldn't be prophesying that anyway. You can say, I've got a hunch, I've got a feeling, I've got a desire, I know who I'm going to vote for. But when you say you're speaking for God, that's another thing. But the Jehoshaphat said, is there not a man of God? We're in trouble. We've got a crisis. We need to find a man of God. And that's what David said. David said, where's Abiathar? Bring him forward. Let's find out what the Urim and the Thummim will say. And they checked it out, and it says, and to pursue. Now David has encouraged himself in the Lord, number one. Number two, he's consulted the man of God and sought after the counsel of God. But number three, he's got to make up his mind, what is he going to do about it? He heard the voice of God. And right then is where fear and faith moved in his life, and he had to decide, do I do it? Do I step out by faith? Do I rally my forces? Do I get my mighty men together? Do we have the strength? Do we have the wisdom? Do we know which way to even go? Do we know who did it? Do we know any of this stuff? And the answer is no to all of it. We don't know where they are. We don't know who it was. Not sure. We just know they burned our village down and they kidnapped all of our families and our livestock. And so David had to make up his mind. And you know, as I pondered this, I've never seen this before, but I can tell if it was you and me, this is where fear could have easily come into David's mind. And he could have said, well, Lord, I know you said pursue, but I just don't know which way to go. I know you said pursue, but I don't know who the enemy is. I know you said pursue, but I don't know how far to pursue. You could come up with every reason in the world.

See, deep down, he had a relationship with God, and he was a man of faith. He was a man of faith. He understood that when he faced Goliath in the Valley of Elah. Remember that story. He understood fear or faith. Which will it be? Fear or faith? He had the strength to obey the Lord. He had the strength to rally his soldiers. He had the strength to put down any voices that were in opposition of going forward. He had the strength to pull everybody together and says to everyone that's going to be part of it, we're going to go. We're going to leave Ziklag. We're going to find them, and they're going to pay for it. We're going to get back our families. We're going to win this thing. We're not going to be defeated like this. And so that's what he did. And I wrote here in my notes, I said, be sure to mention this. If you won't quit, God won't quit. I think my dear friend, Brother Swigert, said that maybe 1,000 times. If you won't quit, God won't quit. I wonder if David knew that right there in Ziklag. Like, if you won't quit, God won't quit. If you won't give up, God will be with you. If you'll pursue, I'll be with you. If you'll go out there and recover, I'll be with you. If you'll obey God, I'll be with you, in spite of the fact you don't even know where to go. The Apostle Paul said in Romans 8:31, if God be for us, if God be for us, who can be against us? Remember that. Remember that. When you face the crisis and the difficulties of life, your responsibility is not sit down on the stool of do nothing or to sit on your hands, but you've got to get up and do something. And God will show you what to do. What shall we say then? If God be for us, who can be against us? And verse 37 says, nay, in all things, we are more than conquerors through him that loved us. Think about that. In all things, we are more than conquerors through him that loved us. So he obeyed. He rallied 600. He left 200 by the brook Besor. And he took the 400 and they went on and kept looking. They kept marching. They kept looking. And they came upon an Egyptian man who had been with the Amalekites. And God allowed this. God allowed this Egyptian man to be there to give some direction to David for the military venture he was on. They found this man sick and wounded and left behind. And they pulled him to side and they nursed him and they helped him and they fed him and they blessed him and said, who are you and what's going on? He said, I was with the group that just burned down Ziklag. Well, that caused all these David and his friends to say, I want to know more. Well, do you know where they're at? He said he knew where they're at. Do you know how many is with them? And I'm sure they interrogated him and found out all the facts. And let me just tell you this, it's important for you to know who your enemy is. For the devil goes about as a roaring lion, seeking whom he may devour. You need to know who your enemy is, whether it's in church work or in your business world or in your health issues or your family issues. It's important. Be as knowledgeable as possible about the crisis of life. Whatever's going on in your world, understand exactly what is going on. I suspect that man never had so many questions. They found out everything they could find out about who are they, where did they come from, why did they come to our village, how many soldiers do they have, what did they do with our wives, what did they do with our children, where are they? All of those things were asked, and the man just spoke it up and told them everything. Well, what did that do with David? David said, all right, Lord, we're on the right trail. We know what we're doing. They prepared. He prepared for battle. They understood where they were at and what they were doing. 1 Peter chapter 5 and verse 8 says, be sober. Look at that. Be sober. Be vigilant. Because your adversary, the devil, notice your adversary, the devil, goes about as a roaring lion about seeking whom he may devour. And Jesus said in John 10:10, the thief cometh not but to steal, kill, and destroy. Do you know who your enemy is? The enemy of your family, the enemy of your church, the enemy of your community, the enemy of your health.

0: Satan. That's who your enemy is. You need to understand who they are. 2 Corinthians 2:11 says, lest Satan get an advantage over you. And that can easily happen, lest he gets an advantage over you. Well, the beautiful part of this story is they prepared for battle. And the scripture says they got there, and at twilight, they came out of the shadows and out of the bushes and out of the rocks, and they attacked the Amalekites. And they beat them from twilight in the morning of one day all the way to the next day. And I pondered that. I've never saw that. You think about that. They didn't get in a hurry and jump in the battle until they were ready. But one of the scholars that I read from said they waited purposely because they found them partying and having a big time. They thought that they had won many battles and they had a lot of things and they were partying. And so they had a big night, and very likely, one scholar said they probably had a hangover. Well, the next morning, David didn't have a hangover. David and his soldiers didn't, they were not distracted. But the next morning, they waded into that village with their military gear, and they went to chopping away and doing whatever they do until they destroyed every single one of them. And it says, and 400 of them on camels, jumped on camels and ran away and left all the spoils that was there. But what was interesting is how long they fought, all day long and all night long. And I pondered that and I thought, Lord, why? Why did you require them to fight all day long and all night long? And the Holy Spirit says, well, that's just the way life is sometimes. The enemy is not easily defeated. The enemy is not easily defeated. Many times it takes perseverance. It takes faithfulness. It takes hour after hour, day after day, prayer after prayer. It takes time to bring the enemy down. But if you'll be faithful, you will destroy your enemy. All day, from twilight, one day to the next day. Ephesians chapter 3 says, now unto him who is able to do exceeding abundantly above all that we ask or think according to the power that works in us. When the battle was all over, the 400 guys got on their camels and they fled. They looked around and they saw all the dead bodies. And then they saw their wives and their children. Their wives and their children were turned loose and came running to embrace their husbands, the children. Everyone came and they rejoined one another. And can you imagine, even though the scripture does not elaborate enough, can you imagine what that feeling was on that day? Been fighting all day and all night, but now the battle is over and won. And the wives and the children come out of their hiding and join their families. And what a celebration and what rejoicing. Abundantly above. If you and I will be faithful in the crisis of life, listen to me, God will not only give you victory, but it'll be abundantly above all you can ask or think. I urge you to keep that in mind as we go forward. Now, I want to say just a few words about COVID. You know, I have lived a few years. I'm 77 years young. And I'm young because I compare myself to Methuselah, and I've got lots of years to live. But you know, I've lived a while. Don and I have been in the ministry now for almost 60 years. And they gave me, the Assemblies of God gave me my 50-year pin 3 or 4 years ago. I got my pin. Hallelujah, now I can get to heaven. I'm just kidding. I do like my pen, but it won't get me to heaven. It's called good works. That won't work to get me to heaven. But this past year has got to be one of the greatest trials we've all gone through. On January 10 of this year, my oldest brother, Jack, died of COVID. Three of my brothers got COVID. And my brother Bill almost died. My brother Ted came through it pretty strongly. It didn't affect him that much. He was not hospitalized, but Bill was hospitalized And all three of these guys are Church of God preachers. They're all semi-retired now. Well, Jack is really retired. He's in heaven. But my brother Jack, my oldest brother, loved him dearly. He was such a role model for me and his younger brothers. He's in heaven today. But in this church, we lost a few wonderful people. We love them and know them deeply. And all back home, I hear of minister friends that died in COVID. I'm going to tell you what the Holy Spirit, I think, has told me. This COVID thing is Satan's attempt to destroy the church. And you say, well, what about the whole wide world? Well, maybe that too. But for sure, the church. You think about what New York City did and what California has done and what Michigan has done. They required the churches, all these churches, to close out totally. Many states did that. When you shut down the churches, what are you doing? You are impacting the work of God. You're impacting the kingdom of God. And so when you think about what I know it's a great inconvenience. I hate these masks that we have to wear in certain stores and so forth. But nonetheless, we survived. My wife and I both have survived it. It's been now almost a year and a half. This church had to make all kinds of adjustments and changes to go through this thing. But let me just tell you, Satan is a defeated foe. He thought he would destroy the church. And here's the thing I want to say. I believe that if Christians and ministers and pastors will realize Satan was trying to shut the church down everywhere, and if we will get angry about it and mad enough about it and make up our mind that when we, as we come out of this, we're not only going to rebuild the church and regrow the church and refurbish the church and remodel the church, but we're going to go forward and fill our churches up. And we're going to have revival in this world. What Satan meant for evil, God is going to turn it for good. I believe it. What Satan meant for evil to bring down the church, God's going to turn it into revival. I believe that. I'm praying that way, and I believe that. Humanism, secularism, liberalism, and atheism. It's one thing we found out during this COVID time. Those people get on television, and they don't mind speaking evil of the church, how the church needs to shut down, because they don't love the church. But Jesus died for the church. And we should love the church. But I believe this, and I think that from this point on, let's recover everything we've lost. If there's pastors out there listening to me, let's recover. Let's rebuild. Let's open our churches. Let's open our churches all across this nation, all around the world. I urge you, open your churches. Open them up fully. Believe God for great revival. Call prayer meetings and believe God for revival. And every community where they think the church has been destroyed, let the church arise up and be strong in the power of the Holy Spirit in Jesus' name. Would you stand, please? Would you stand, please? The Apostle Paul says, for the weapons of our warfare are not carnal, but mighty. Say that, but mighty. But mighty through God. Through the pulling down of strongholds, even if they're governmental strongholds or whatever they are, pulling them down, because the church is going to go forward. We heard Brother Borg this morning talk about the church is going to be a glorious church. That's what God plans. And I want to be part of it. Can I hear an amen?
1: Amen.
0: Amen. Amen. Remember if you go through a crisis, remember what David went through. He survived Ziklag. And here's the good thing about Ziklag. In a few days after Ziklag, King Saul died. And the people in Hebron called him and said, come and be our king. Think about that. What if he had given up? If he had given up, he'd have never been the king. But he did the will of God, and he was able to defeat the Amalekites, and he was able to go to eventually to Hebron and then to Jerusalem and be the king over there. Let's pray. Father, we pray for the church. I pray for churches, Lord, all across this country, all across this nation, around the world, Lord. I pray for churches in South America, in Central America, in the Philippines, in Africa, in Asia, Lord, in China, in Japan, in Australia, in Canada, in Europe, in Russia, everywhere, Lord. I pray for churches and churches and pastors that are under the sound of my voice. Let them arise, I pray. Let the church, let pastors get a new fire, a new commitment, and a desire to rebuild their churches, to recognize the enemy has come in. He's come in like a flood, but the Spirit of God within us will rise up against him.

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So he took the fair Rebecca, dressed in jewels, rich and rare, quickly to her waiting

yonder has prepared his tents of love, and he wants his fair Rebecca by his side. One more time, please. We have left our kinfolk gladly. We have bade this old world goodbye. We've been called to be his pure and spotless bride. Yes, yes. And we'll soon behold King Jesus in that blessed eternity. What a happy, happy wedding that will be. Just one more time. I don't know if Abraham could have known that 4,000 years later, somebody would sing about him and about his son Isaac and about Rebecca, a symbol of the rapture of the church, a symbol of those who are born again all over this world. Praise God.

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Somebody said, how bad was our sins? You can tell how bad they were by the price that was paid.

0: 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Thank you, Mark.
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0: Welcome today to the Message of the Cross. This is Brother Loren Larson, and I'm joined together with a terrific panel of men that will help us dive into the Word of God and explain it to you, and I trust a more full fashion. We will be studying today Romans 8, and the goal is 5 and 6, and to travel through those two verses and try to help you better understand what Paul was teaching the people in Rome about progressing in sanctification. That's our subject today. So again, welcome, and we're looking forward to traveling through the verses together with you. On Monday next week, we will be in Charathon. In fact, Monday, Tuesday, Thursday, and Friday, we will run Charathon, and that's our time to come to you and ask you for your help relative to television time, radio time, and internet time. So that begins Monday. We ask you simply to be in prayer about what the Lord would have you to do. And if you'll spend a moment in prayer, I have no doubt that the Lord will guide you and lead you. If you've been blessed by SBN in the last 30 days, well, we're asking that you help us pay the bills of the last 30 days. And we're trusting that you will do so as you always do. And thank you for all your participation. We are, again, studying Romans 8, but before I get to that, let me introduce our panel. Dave Smith, good to see you.
1: Yes, sir. Good to be here again. Looking forward to it.
0: All right, good. David Borg, good to have you.
2: Sir, always good to be here. Looking forward to the program, as always. I want to make mention that not this weekend, but next weekend, August the 19th through the 21st, Joseph, his family, Martha, myself, we're going to be in Eros, Louisiana. That's North Louisiana. That's going to be a Friday night at 7 o'clock, Saturday night at 6 p.m., and then Sunday morning at 10 a.m. Joseph will be there ministering Friday night. He'll have the whole service, him and Martha and his family. I don't know how they'll work all that out. They'll be doing the music Saturday night, and then I'll be ministering Sunday at 10 a.m. So encourage you to join us if you can. North Louisiana, you live anywhere in southern Arkansas area, come and join us. I think that you will be blessed, and it'll be a good time in the Lord.
0: Amen. And I heard a rumor that you were preaching at Family Worship Center Sunday night.
2: Yes, I am.
0: Okay, so it's more than just a rumor.
2: Yeah, it's more than a rumor.
0: Good. Be sure to join Brother Borg Sunday night, 6 p.m. here on SBN. Jonathan Steele, good to have you.
3: It is great to be here, Brother Larson.
0: All right. Anything to announce?
3: No, not yet. I've got a meeting coming up in September. Those in the Spartanburg, South Carolina area, I'll be heading your way towards the end of September, but as we get closer, I'll announce that.
0: Okay, very good. Mike Muzerall, pleasant to have you.
4: Excited to be here today to learn some great things. And also, we have some students coming in this weekend, right?
3: We do, yeah. Students move in tomorrow for Jimmy Swaggart Bible College, 10 a.m., 1 p.m., are the two time slots that the students can start heading our way. And, you know, I'll go ahead and put a plug in real quick for Jimmy Swaggart Bible College. Our application for the spring deadline is October 1st. And so you want to make sure you get your application in to come join us in the spring. We've already received news of people that are wanting to come. They don't want to wait till next fall. They want to come in January. And if that's you, go online, jsbc.edu. Or give us a call, send us an email. We'll be able to answer all your questions.
0: All right. Excellent. And make sure that you take advantage of that. And don't forget, October 1st is the deadline to get your application in. So you got to make a decision and move towards it if you want to attend in the spring. All right. Dave, let's take a look and read verses 5 and 6 of Romans 8, please.
1: For they who are after the flesh do mind the things of the flesh.
0: Refers to believers trying to live for the Lord by means other than faith in the cross of Christ.
1: But they who are after the Spirit, the things of the Spirit.
0: Those who place their faith in Christ and the cross do so exclusively. They are doing what the Spirit desires, which alone can bring victory.
1: For to be carnally minded is death.
0: This doesn't refer to watching too much television, as some think, but rather it's trying to live for God outside of His prescribed order. The results will be sin and separation from God.
1: But to be spiritually minded is life and peace.
0: God's prescribed order is the cross. This demands our constant faith in that finished work, which is the way of the Holy Spirit. Let me say it again. This demands our constant faith in that finished work, which is the way of the Holy Spirit. When we come to Romans chapter 8, it is almost without exception entitled a chapter regarding sanctification. Now, it's not regarding the instant sanctification process. That is declared by the Apostle Paul in Romans chapter 6. The believer is instantly sanctified. That means to be set apart for God when he is united with Christ. He is united with Christ at the moment of redemption. And not only is he set apart as a trophy of God and for God, but he is freed at salvation from sin's dominion. And that is part of the instant sanctification process. Sanctification and freedom from the power of sin is not something that we have to earn or fight to receive. It's something that we receive at salvation. And Romans 8, 1 through 4 redefines that. He says that there's no longer a penalty. There's no longer a condemnation. There's no longer penalty for failure for those who are in Christ Jesus, denotes salvation. And again, in Romans 8 and 2, for the law of the Spirit of life hath made me free, past tense, from the law of sin and death, already done, something already accomplished. And then in chapter 8 and verse 3, the sacrifice of Christ has condemned sin in the flesh. Once again, telling us that our freedom over the dominion of sin has already been accomplished. So Paul is not going to focus in, especially in chapter 8, verses 2, 3, and 4, on the finished work that brings instantaneous sanctification. He is moving towards the process of progressing in sanctification. And what that means is that the believer is explicitly stated to have a specific goal in their Christian experience, and that is to be conformed to the image of Christ. In chapter 7, the Apostle Paul paints a picture that sometimes people who read it misunderstand it. They said, well, he must be talking about unsaved people, because Paul is talking about the war that the Christian who is born again will undergo relative to sin dwelling in them and opposing their forward progress in being conformed to the image of Christ. And Paul ends that chapter by saying, O wretched man that I am, not that I was. He recognizes his condition. And again, some people think, well, it sounds so rough. Why would we want to be a Christian if that's the case? Paul is pointing out what we face every single day of our Christian experience. He doesn't sugarcoat it. He makes it plain that we're the problem, and sin in us will always oppose our forward thrust of being conformed into the image of Christ. And so when we come to chapter 8 and verse 4, he tells us that all of this was done for us. In verse 4, he says that the righteousness of the law might be fulfilled in us. Now, some people take a look at that and they say, well, righteousness fulfilled in us has to be talking about imputed righteousness. And I understand their comment, because the only true righteousness that will enable us to stand before God is that which is imputed. Our righteousness is as filthy rags. So I understand the thought. But yet Paul here is talking about how the expression of life through us, Christ's life in us and through us, can be experienced by the Christian. And that's why he says that the righteousness of the law might be fulfilled in us. The expression of holiness and righteousness is moving through the believer and expressed through us. It's not, quote, quote, by us. It's through us. We're supposed to be living a life that examples holiness and righteousness, that matches up with the righteousness found in the law. The law is not the problem. You and I are the problem. We are the ones that have to allow what God has provided to be sufficient enough to bring the very life of Christ to

0: flow through us and be example of holiness and righteousness to the whole world. Now, we know that no one, absolutely no one, will ever do this completely perfectly. Paul himself, at the end of his life, or nearing the end of his life, in Philippians 3 said, I haven't apprehended, I have not attained. I have not attained to the resurrection, and I have not apprehended that which I was apprehended for. What are we saved for? What are we arrested for? That we might be conformed to the image of Christ. So the goal of the believer in Romans chapter 8 is progressing in sanctification. And Paul says in verse 4 that the righteousness of the law might be fulfilled in us. And then he gives this qualifier, those of us who walk not after the flesh, but after the Spirit. Now, there's a condition listed here to that provides us with the understanding that if we want to see Christ's life exhibited through us, then the believer is going to have to walk after the Spirit and not after the flesh. We're going to have to involve ourselves in the ways and means that God has provided for the Holy Spirit to work in us, because in and of ourselves, we're not going to example the life of Christ. We're going to have the help of the Spirit to get it done. It's never something that we do in and by ourselves. So when Paul says that we walk after the Spirit, it means that we're submitting to the processes that God has prescribed, that God has laid out in Scripture, by which the life of Christ can be exhibited through us. So again, while some will look at verse 4 and say it's all about justification, I see plainly an idea of sanctification progressing, sanctification that is built not on destroying sin's power, but on the facts that Christ has already destroyed sin's power, and now I, the believer, is walking in that knowledge. But in order to have the Spirit's help in progressing through sanctification, I'm going to have to walk after the Spirit as opposed to walking after the flesh. After the flesh and after the Spirit then becomes the topic of verse 5. Verse 5 says, for they who are after the flesh. Dunn, who is an excellent expositor and quite wise in the Greek, tells us that the word for in verse 5 points back to verse 4. So the two are connected. He's not starting to bring about a brand new subject in verses 5 and 6. They are connected, as I see it, in context, to the progressive work of the Spirit in progressing in sanctification. The two have to work together. So if we're going to walk after the Spirit, what verse 5 and 6 says is that there has to be a specific mindset that enables us to move in that direction, to experience all that God has said. Now, gentlemen, I've said a mouthful. Are we heading in the right direction?
1: Could I ask a question?
0: Sure.
1: We're talking about the mind. First of all, the mind is not the brain. The brain is physical. The mind is spiritual. Obviously, they are interconnected and work together. But is the mind then the place where we make the choice of the object of faith?
0: It is, and we could even expand on that thought and say that the mind is the place where we make moral choices. We decide sure. what is right. We choose what is right. And so this decision-making process is vital to us experiencing the flow of the Spirit in conforming us to Christ.
1: So the renewed mind is the mind that is making choices to allow putting their faith in the cross of Christ?
0: Well, let's take that a little bit deeper, mm-hmm. because that is true, and I would say that. But the mind has to make this choice. What is the ways and means of salvation?
1: Mm-hmm.
0: And if you say what we believe the Bible says, then we see that Christ is the only way of
1: right.
0: salvation. So based on what I think, I make a moral choice, and I place my faith exclusively in Christ for salvation. When it comes to sanctification, I have to reinforce the same process again and again and again.
1: Continue,
0: yeah. It's a very powerful thought. In fact, if I can pull it up, Dunn says Paul wanted his readers to make that the choice made at conversion needs to be reaffirmed and renewed in the religious and ethical decisions of daily life. Let me read that again. Paul wanted his readers in verses 5 and 6 to understand that the choice made at conversion, the choice to believe in Jesus and what he has done, that which brings salvation, that needs to be reaffirmed and renewed in the religious and ethical decisions of daily life. So we're not leaving what Christ did for us at Calvary when we enter into sanctification. Our minds have to be centered on this truth that what Christ has done for us is sufficient not only to bring about freedom from the dominion of sin, but freedom from the presence of sin that we now encounter. And that is reaffirming. Mm-hmm. So the mind that is following the Spirit is going to follow the instructions that are given in God's Word relative to how the believer allows the very life of Christ to flow through him and bring righteousness as an exhibit to the world around them. Mm-hmm. So the mind is involved in the moral choice, and it is a moral choice. Choosing what you believe is a moral choice, just as moral as choosing not to steal or choosing to steal. Mm-hmm. It's a moral choice.
1: And in fact, is the basis of the results.
0: Well, that's where your results come from.
1: Exactly.
0: You know, that's where the, so if we're following after the flesh, we're going in a different direction than what God has defined. Mm-hmm. And if we're walking after the Spirit, we will follow the leading of the Spirit, and we will follow what God has presented is the sole means of salvation and sanctification, and continually revisit that and renew that as the only means.
2: Choosing God's way is an act of the will. You know, I think of when Jesus said, if any man would come after me or will come after me, he must do what? Deny himself, take up the cross daily. So that's where our will comes in, our willpower. In the soulish realm of man, we got mind, will, and emotions, and that is, as Brother Dave said, that is where we make the decision that we are going to, by an act of our will, we're going to go the way of God. We're going to go the way of the new covenant.
0: Right.
2: So, yes, that's where our willpower comes in. That's where the decision of the mind, I'm making a decision, I'm going God's way.
0: Right. So, let me ask this question, because it's also been raised. Paul isn't just defining the mindset of a non-believer versus the mindset of a believer. Mm-hmm. I believe he is giving the idea of what our mindset needs to be as believers in order to travel through sanctification and progress in sanctification as described in verse 4.
2: Right. Yeah. Well, the same way we got in is the same way that we stay in.
0: Right.
2: And I think of when you were saying what you were saying in Romans 10, 9 and 10, we'd all be familiar with it. Romans road, if you confess with your mouth the Lord Jesus and believe in your heart that God raised him from the dead. We have always brought that into the context entirely of the initial salvation experience. But I began to look into that, and I really think that the indication is, and I don't know about all the tenses and everything, but I've read some commentators that said the indication is that that is a continuous action, that we must continually, if we are going to experience the new covenant, the salvation process, we must continually have a mindset of believing in our heart and confessing with our mouth as a lifestyle, making it a reality, making this salvation through our believing and through our confession, if you will. We've talked about confession, how important it is, confessing the promises of God. And so I think that also indicates that this continuous lifestyle of believing and embracing the new covenant.
0: Okay, so the mindset that Paul is wanting the believer to express is a mindset that says Jesus isn't just Savior.
2: Right.
0: He's also my sanctifier.
2: Absolutely.
0: And I need him to fulfill the role of sanctifier every day in

0: my life, right, if I expect to allow the life of Christ to be expressed through me.
1: Right.
0: And the right mindset then is the mindset that sees the necessity,
1: right,
0: of traveling through that choice day after day after,
1: exactly,
0: day.
1: Exactly.
0: When we talk about the object of faith, it simply says, I choose to trust in Jesus.
1: Right.
2: Right.
0: It's that simple,
1: right,
0: that I daily choose to trust in Jesus, not
2: as
0: just
2: opposed
0: as my Savior.
2: To choosing to trusting in anything else.
0: Yeah.
1: Right.
2: So that's the choices that I make, is that the finished work of Calvary is where I'm going to make my
1: right,
2: faith. And that's going to manifest itself or be evidenced, or the fruit of it is going to be seen in the what I'm allowing myself to think upon.
0: Right.
2: And I was thinking about Philippians 4:8. Finally, brethren, whatsoever things are true, whatsoever things are honest, whatsoever things are just, whatsoever things are pure, whatsoever things are lovely, whatsoever things are of good report, if there be any virtue, if there be any praise, think on these things. And Paul is telling us that there has to be a divine filter about what thoughts we allow,
1: mm-hmm,
2: what we think about, because that's going to affect how we walk our life.
0: Okay. So that mindset, what we should be thinking about, they that are mindful or have a mind set on the Spirit, following the Spirit, what's the standard? Where do we find what to keep our mind upon?
1: Well, it really goes back to, again, faith, having your faith in the proper object.
0: Okay. I'm digging for this thought. The Spirit will always place before us the will of God as described in the Word.
1: Right. Right.
0: Right?
1: Mm-hmm.
0: So, again, I have to choose to follow the revelation of God to man.
2: Right.
0: It's easily seen, maybe not so easily. Revelation isn't instant or mm-hmm, coming to everyone, but the illumination and revelation that I need has to be in regard to God's purpose and will as found in His Word.
2: Right.
0: Now, the Spirit of God could also lead me and guide me to the truth of what God wants. But the mind that is set after the Spirit,
1: mm-hmm,
0: is going to see God's Word and look at it and accept it as the will of God, the purpose of God.
1: Right.
0: So when we study out the Word of God and we see what brings salvation and we see what brings sanctification,
1: mm-hmm, mm-hmm,
0: then we don't alter from that.
1: Right.
0: We
1: right,
0: maintain that same process of thinking. And the mindset that we must have is a mindset that follows the information given to the will of God and the
1: right,
0: purpose of
1: right,
0: God.
1: Right.
0: That's the mindset that
1: right,
0: the believer has to have.
1: Well, the will of God and the Word of God will lead us to the new covenant. That's really
0: right,
1: we've talked about this before, that really from the beginning of the book to the end of the book, the purpose of it is to lead us to God's redemption plan and to bring us to the place where we'll be in proper relationship, which comes through Christ, what He did, and living in the confines of the new covenant.
0: All right. So the mindset that brings life, the mindset that Paul wants the believers in Rome
1: mm-hmm,
0: to embrace is a mindset that, first of all, understands how to live for God
1: right,
0: as revealed in God's Word.
1: Right.
0: Would we agree with that?
1: Sure.
3: Yeah.
1: Absolutely.
3: And, you know, all verses 4, 5, and 6, they're so intertwined.
0: Right.
3: You know, we're talking about minding the things of the flesh, but in order to get to that part, you've got to be in verse 4, where what am I ordering my life after? Right. And we're talking about Christians, right?
0: We are.
3: This is verses 4, 5, and 6 are Christians. These aren't people that aren't living for the Lord, making a decision for the first time. These are people, how are they ordering their life, the daily decisions that they make? And so if I choose to order my life after God, I'm digging in His Word. I'm doing the things that God is really showing me. What that's going to do is going to verse 5, they that are of the Spirit, the things of the Spirit, mind the things of the Spirit.
0: Right.
3: That word mind means to be facing a certain direction, right? So if I am ordering my life after the Spirit, I am going to be facing the direction of the Spirit, which will always lead me to life and peace.
0: Right.
3: But if I'm ordering my life after the flesh, then I'm going to be facing the way of the flesh. Mm-hmm. And that will always lead me to death.
0: Okay, let's talk about the mindset of following after the Spirit. Again, that's a mind that follows after the purposes and will of God as revealed in His Word.
3: Yeah.
0: That's a mindset. Mm-hmm. And the Holy Spirit will always reinforce that.
1: Right.
3: Absolutely.
0: Now, I believe that the most important aspect of our understanding revolves around what we've been saying. Our trust in who Christ is and what Christ has done. Mm-hmm. That He is the sole means of salvation. Mm-hmm. He is the sole means of sanctification. Mm-hmm. I embrace that. If I resist that, if I push that away, that is the voice of flesh that wants to eliminate the will of God, mm-hmm. the purpose of God, and to elevate self in the place of having God is elevated to the place of Lord and Savior in me. Is that making sense to you? The mindset after the flesh will always oppose the truth of God's Word and will always attempt to elevate self to the position in the heart that God wants to have.
1: The flesh lusts against the Spirit and the Spirit against the flesh.
0: That's okay. So if a believer, this is not non-believers, and that argument is made about this text, because some commentators, even those I have great respect for, don't believe that a Christian can be carnal. a pastor in today's world for a couple of years and you'll change your... No.
1: What do they do then with 1 Corinthians chapter 3?
0: That would be a question
1: Paul
0: I would
1: said,
0: have.
1: I cannot speak unto you as spiritual, but as unto carnal.
0: Yeah.
1: And again, Christians.
0: They've made the wrong choice, haven't they?
1: Yeah, right.
0: They've made the wrong choice as to what to believe and what to emphasize.
1: Right.
0: And how does Paul correct it?
1: How does he correct it? Well, he points them in the right direction.
0: Yeah, what does he do? He preaches 1 Corinthians 1:18.
1: There you go, right.
0: He preaches 1 Corinthians 2.
1: Right.
0: And he tells us that our faith needs to be centered in Christ and the cross so that we stand, our faith stands in the power of God. And then he goes on to describe the work of the Spirit.
1: If you're not doing that, you're carnal.
0: Exactly. Right. And so carnality and fleshly thinking will eliminate the truth of the need to keep Christ as the centerpiece of salvation and sanctification. When we talk about Christ as the object of faith, don't get all wrapped up in a term. All it's saying is that your heart and your mind have to make the choice to continually trust in who Jesus is and what Jesus has done. And that's what the Spirit will lead us to if we follow the Word of God and we're secured in that. If we don't follow that, then we're going to have all kinds of issues coming. We follow after the flesh, which opposes Christ and Him crucified. Brother Swigert would sit right here and say, you know, people aren't accepting the message of the cross because of who's preaching it. Mm-hmm. And I looked at him and I would say over and over and over again, Brother Swigert, sorry, it ain't you.
1: Right.
0: It's the fact that the flesh has decided upon a different means of sanctification.
1: Right. Exactly.
0: And has opposed the means and ways as exposed by the Word of God that is the will of God. And so being fleshly minded, when the Spirit leads us to that which is the truth, mm-hmm. faith in Christ, mm-hmm. the object of faith being Jesus, understanding that He's your Savior, He's your sanctifier, always trusting and depending upon Him, that's what the flesh, that's what sin in us will always oppose.
1: Right. Yeah.
0: So it's not who preaches it.
1: Right.
0: It's the fact that you are fighting a body, as Paul did in Corinth, as Paul did in Galatians, that have given ear to the flesh and become minded of fleshly thoughts and are moving away from the revealed will of God, which the Spirit would guide us to bring about the plan of God in our lives.
4: And that's the natural tendency.
0: That's Romans 7, 21. Yeah. When I would do good, there is a law Yes. There's a law that always rises up and opposes me. That's not a non-believer.
2: And
0: that's a believer.
2: That goes all the way back to Genesis chapter 3, when we have the fall of man being tested in the lust of the flesh, the lust of the eyes, and the pride of life. Mm-hmm. That whole thing of was, hath God said, the idea that now the struggle between this is what God says, but this is what my flesh wants. And isn't that what we're talking
1: sure.
2: about?
1: Sure.
2: Is that where are you going to place your faith? In your only in your desires. And mm-hmm. if we're honest with ourselves, our flesh, those desires, we want to go that way in the natural sense. It's
1: right.
2: the spirit that draws us back and said, no, you are a child
1: exactly.
2: of God. You've been
1: right.
2: regened.
1: Right.
2: Yeah. And so, but it's that struggle. And love Brother Swaggart's comment here. We're not talking about just falling in a decision, a wrong decision. Mm-hmm. We're talking about yeah. where we're placing our faith. But
1: right.
2: where we place our faith will also determine our decision-making process.
1: Sure.
2: Does that make sense?
0: The two are combined so succinctly that if we want the help of the Spirit with our help, with our mind, with our inner man, with the process of sanctification, we've got to humble ourselves.
2: Yeah.
0: We've got to see the revealed will of God relative to sanctification, and we've got to keep our faith in Christ. Without me, you can do nothing.
1: Right.
0: Abide in me. This
2: yeah.
0: is what abiding is, and it's what dependence is. It's what the Spirit will lead us to. So if we want the righteousness of the law fulfilled in us, we have to walk, order our life after the leading of the Spirit. The Spirit will not lead us to self-help. He will not lead us to law. He will not lead us to other orientations in order to bring about sanctification in our life. That's the subject of Romans 8. How is the believer sanctified? So Paul is warning the believers in Rome, make sure that you look closely at the mindset that you have. Is it opposing what he is now preaching and revealing to the believer, that only the Spirit can produce holiness and righteousness, and he will only do that when our faith is in Christ? Do we accept that, or will our pride reject that? And will we say, well, there's, you know, I can fast and defeat sin. I can pray and defeat sin. I can do religious. See, walking after the flesh
1: right.
0: and minding the things that are fleshly. You're rejecting the will of God right. as exposed by the Word, and you are now allowing the sin nature, sin in us, however you want to define it. I'm tired of the argument. Sin in us is going to rise up and begin to have a greater influence in us than ever before, because now we are walking after the flesh, and the power of sin is going to start rising to ascendancy in our life. Now we're going to have some more problems. We're not going to be able to find the ability to live morally and ethically the way that the Bible tells us to live when our mind is set on a fleshly means of sanctification.
1: And that is the epitome of pride.
0: Yeah.
1: Pride says, I can do it myself. I can do it my way. And what does the Lord say about the proud? He says he resists the proud.
0: But
1: like literally, it's like a fortress or a wall that you cannot get to God. God cannot get to you, because you are rejecting his way and you're full of pride.
0: Yeah.
1: But he gives grace to who?
0: Yeah.
1: The humble.
0: But he gives grace to the humble.
1: The humble.
0: And that's the ways and means. Grace follows faith.
1: Right. The one who embraces God's way, that's the humble man.
0: So the mindset that Paul is trying to bring to the believer, he has to understand, and he does understand, because he's been through it. And he actually had the wrong mind. He had a mind after the flesh in Romans 7:7 through 13. And to him, it brought what he says is death. And we know he didn't die. We know he wasn't eternally separated from God, but he experienced failure that he couldn't rise above. When the believer, the person who is saved, sets his mind after the flesh, failure is soon to come. And if that mindset is not repented of, and the correct mindset, which is faith in Christ alone as both Savior and Sanctifier, If our faith is not in who Christ is and what Christ has done, the Spirit can't help us express the life of Christ to the world around us. This is what I believe Paul is trying to say in Romans 8, 5, and 6. Mm-hmm. Yeah. All right, we've got to take a break. Hang in there with us, and we will cover some more of the text in just a moment.
5: 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Raising the dead, calming the storm, healing the sick. Miracles performed by Jesus Christ were marveled at by multitudes. Unfortunately, most in the masses followed Jesus for what he could do rather than who he was. But aside from seeing the power of God in action, which must have been wonderful to witness, what was the purpose of Christ's miracles? In this compelling book, The Miracles of the Lord Jesus Christ, evangelist Jimmy Swaggart covers many miracles from the life of Jesus. The cleansing of the leper, the calming of the storm, the healing of the woman with the issue of blood, and many, many more. As you read through the pages of evangelist Jimmy Swaggart's book, The Miracles of the Lord Jesus Christ, Brother Swaggart presents the evidence left behind by each miraculous event, faith in the Lord Jesus Christ. To get the book, The Miracles of the Lord Jesus Christ, or any other Jimmy Swaggart Ministries product, call 1-800-288-8350, or you can go online to jsm.org.
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All right, we are back. We've been trying to discuss verse 5, for they who are after the flesh do mind. And that's the whole context of 5, 6, 7, and 8.

0: 8:4, who walk not after the flesh, but after the Spirit, what mindset produces a lifestyle that is after the flesh? And what mindset produces a lifestyle that is after the Spirit? The first and most important thought or renewal of the mind, if you'll allow me that terminology, that any believer has to experience and has to walk in is how to get saved and how to walk in sanctification. If we get that right, then the rest of the things that we're learning, we have a chance of accomplishing. For instance, when we learn how to live for God, then the what to do comes into play. And sometimes people are getting nervous today, for those of us that preach the message of the cross, to say, we need to teach and preach morality. We need to teach and preach ethic. Oh, no, you're just placing me under law. No, I need to teach you, first of all, how God works and how the Holy Spirit works. And then we can add the ethical guidelines into your life, because you now know how to rely upon the Spirit to see it accomplished. If we don't have that initial revelation, that initial mindset of how we are to operate in new covenant life,
1: right,
0: then new covenant expression will not be something that we're going to find consistent in our lives. Does that make sense to you?
1: I remember hearing a lot of preachers, actually when I first came here, we had a lot of guest preachers, and you would hear them preaching hard on sin, you know. We need to get the sin out, and you need to stop sinning, and that's true.
0: Yeah.
1: We do need to do that. But they never did tell us how we are to do that. It was just stop sinning. You know, you need to live holy. You need to get the sin out. And although that's true, and that's right, and that's good, but if you don't know the what to do, then it's never going to become a reality.
0: My good friend Curtis Hutchison said, they always told me what to do, but nobody told me how to do the what to do.
1: Then you're just placing people under condemnation, because you can't. You can't stop sinning without the power of the Holy Spirit.
0: Right. So the mindset of the believer that understands what to do can now handle, or I'm sorry, that knows how to accomplish sanctification, can now hear the moral ethics, the righteousness that's found in the law, in the Word of God, that the Spirit of God brings to us, and says, that has to be a part of my life. So if you don't get the first thing right, then the second isn't ever going to fall into place the way you want it to. Every born-again believer wants to

0: But most of the time in the church, that's not the problem.
1: Yeah.
0: The problem isn't we deny Christ the lordship of salvation. We deny Christ the lordship of sanctifier. We don't trust him to do that work.
2: Right. Right.
0: We'll do it ourselves.
2: Exactly.
0: So we violate the word of God because we're following after fleshly mindset. We're belittling, ignoring, rejecting. It's a moral choice. Rejecting the will of God relative to sanctification. And once we do that, we elevate self to the position of sanctifier. We elevate self in the position of the lordship of our heart and our life. And that's what the flesh will always do. Try to elevate self up to a platform that God doesn't want him. God wants to be in charge of our heart, our mind, and our life. He deserves the throne.
2: Right.
0: And flesh will always put self there.
3: Yeah. But we feel we've got to do something spectacular in order to be saved. We think that God can't do it by himself.
2: Mm-hmm.
3: Or then we get into a situation, okay, he can save us, but as you just said, he needs my help
2: to
3: in
2: sanctifying
3: myself.
0: Right. Yeah,
3: and so, but that goes all the way back, again, back to how is man attempted to deal with sin throughout time? Well, first of all, there is the aspect of, well, there is no sin. That's the easiest. That way I can continue in my sin. But then the other aspect is, well, it's all up to me.
2: Mm.
3: God saved me and then left me alone. These are the rules. Do them. And that's not right. So now we get into a situation, we have the understanding that it's always been God's desire and his plan that we place our faith in the sacrifice.
2: Right.
3: I've given you the blood as atonement, and then that was a type or foreshadow of Calvary. Mm-hmm. If we remember that when Christ came to the cross, he was fulfilling centuries of promises pointing to the cross.
0: So
3: now we place our faith in the completed work of Calvary, and to some people, that's just too simple.
0: Yeah. The problem has been since the church began. I look at the book of Galatians as being written in an early date, probably 47 AD, very early. And it was in the first missionary journey where Paul and Barnabas established the gospel in the hearts of those that were in the southern Galatian region, that Judaizers came and tried to change the mindset of those believers. And they accomplished it by saying this: we're glad that you've accepted Jesus as Savior, but now you need to accept the law of Moses as sanctifier. And in some cases, they even said your salvation is no good unless you accept the law of Moses and perform it. And Paul would write and he'd say, I am perplexed. I am amazed. I am blown away.

0: who called you into the grace of Christ.
1: In right. fact, he would call them foolish.
0: Yeah.
1: You know, a Christian that orders their life after the flesh, thinking they can do it themselves, for a lack of better terms, is foolish.
0: Yeah.
1: Because they think they can do it themselves, but it always leads to the same struggle, to the same pains, to the right. same heartache, and yet we still continually order our life after the flesh, just like the Galatians did.
0: Right. Right.
1: They were so quickly removed from the gospel that Paul had given them, simplistic gospel. And Brother Borg said it earlier, it's simple to get in, and guess what? It's simple to stay in. It's not easy, but it is
2: right.
1: simple.
2: That's true.
1: Because the way that you got in by faith, Ephesians chapter 2, right? Faith and grace is how I got in. And then in Colossians, Paul would say that that is exactly the same way that we stay in this sanctification process. It is all by faith and grace. Right. It is simple, but we always are the Galatians. We're not the Paul that we're pointing the finger saying, you're foolish. We are the ones that are the fools, because we always order our life improperly.
0: Yeah. The Galatians heeded the conversation of the Judaizers.
1: Right. Mm-hmm.
0: Paul would say in Galatians 1, I think it's around verse 8, he said, but there be some that trouble you. What they did was disturb their mindset and made them afraid that what they mm-hmm. were doing was not correct. And so they bought into the lie that they needed to adhere to the law of Moses to be saved and sanctified. They were troubled in their mind. Their mindset from the simplicity of what was in Christ was changed to a mindset of works under the law. The mindset that was given by the Spirit was exchanged for a mindset that was after the flesh. And Galatians chapter 3, verse 3, Paul says, are you so foolish, having begun in the Spirit,
1: yeah.
0: are you now right. made perfect, by the flesh?
2: Right.
0: And this is, again, what I believe Paul is trying to tell the church in Rome.
1: Right.
0: You're going to have to maintain the right mindset, not a mindset of flesh, which will lead you away from the principles of sanctification as described by the Word, but you're going to have to adhere to the mindset of the Spirit, which will always lead you to faith in Christ.
2: I think a lot of people have a hard time embracing the fact that a law mindset is a fleshly, carnal mindset.
0: Yeah, it is hard.
2: Yeah, it's hard because our flesh wants to do it. We want to do it ourselves. So when you say that, it just it goes against everything that we that we are.
3: Yeah. You know, Galatians, one of the questions they were asking, another way of saying what you just said, it was, is this enough? Is faith in Christ enough? And about 14 years ago, my dad was on his deathbed, and he was at the point where he could only light whisper, and I'm at his deathbed, and he hadn't accepted Christ yet. And I knew that, look, this is it. And I asked him, I said, Dad, have you accepted Christ as your Savior? Now, at this point of time, he'd all his life, Roman Catholic Church came up. And I remembered arguing him about Catholicism. And I remember one time saying, you know, I've ministered to my dad for 30 years. And the Lord said, no, you argued for 30 years. He said, just talk about my love. So on, from that time on, I just talked about the love of God. And on his deathbed, I said, have you asked Jesus Christ to be your Lord and Savior? And he just stared at me. And I asked him again, and he nodded. And I said, is he your Savior? And he whispered, yes. And I prayed with him, walked away, and I said, Lord, is that enough? Mm. And I literally said it, just a nod and a whisper, is that enough? And the Lord said, and this is his phraseology, it may have been different if he talked to you, but he just said, you better believe it. Yeah. You're saved by faith and grace.
0: Yeah. Yeah.
3: And at that point of time, that made the whole concept of salvation simpler, because we understand that it's a simple faith that has to be worked out.
2: Yeah.
3: But we right. can't take that simple faith and say, now I've got to add works to that salvation.
2: Mm-hmm.
3: So when it comes to the sanctification, what we're saying is that since our mind has been renewed And since we're

0: mindful of the things of the Spirit, and the word mindful there also means to yield to, right. to not only think about these things, to agree on these things, and to yield to these things, that if we walk by the Spirit and mind the things of the Spirit, then we'll understand that our sanctification process is just us yielding to God.
1: Yes.
2: Right. See, the problem, and what Dave said, Paul taught in Romans 7 with the law. The law, or rule, or moral, or ethic, at least that which is biblical and right,
0: yeah.
2: is never the problem. This is what Paul taught in Romans 7. He said, every time the law appears, flesh in the believer wants to look at that and do one of two things. Number one, it wants to oppose whatever that moral or ethic is, whatever that law is, and say, oh, I don't need to do that. But here's the one, and that was Adam in the garden. But here's Eve in the garden. Oh, I see that law, now I'm going to keep it.
1: Mm.
2: The Bible says that sin in us took occasion or took an opportunity by the entrance of the law, the moral ethic, to deceive us. Because when we see the moral ethic, flesh in us will always rise up and say, I can do it. Mm. That's the battle.
1: Right.
2: That's what we have to recognize. And if we yield to that, we're operating in a fleshly mindset, and that will always bring failure, i.e. death, in the sense of Paul's writing, for to be carnally minded is death. The law is not the problem. The ethic is not the problem. Again, Paul taught us how to live for God in most of the first portions of his epistles. And I could break them down for you, but I won't. At the end of the epistles, as they closed out, he goes into the ethic, the morality, what this should look like. He does both. He doesn't just do one. So the mind needs to be renewed, first of all, to the process of how to live for God. And secondly, the mind needs to be renewed as to what that looks like. You get both from Paul, not just one.
1: Mm.
2: You get them both.
1: Yeah. Mm.
2: But if you don't get the renewal of the mind relative as to how to live for God, I can preach moral to you all day long as a Christian,
1: right.
2: and all you're going to do is allow the flesh to rise up and say, I can do that.
1: Yeah.
2: That's what's going to happen.
1: Yeah.
2: And it doesn't mean that preaching moral ethic is wrong.
1: Right. Right.
2: I'm not putting you under law by preaching moral ethic. I'm telling you how to live for God, and Paul is trying to make sure that the church in Rome understands how to live for God before he comes to Romans 12, 13, and 14 and lays out a list of characteristics and actions and attitudes that we have to live under.
1: Mm-hmm.
2: It's a combination, but the initial renewal of the mind begins with knowing how to live for God, what to place our faith in.
1: Right.
2: We don't get that right. Everything else is just going to be flesh. It's just going to be a loss.
3: And if we don't get that right, then it leads to death. And that death talks about separation, right? We're not necessarily saying that someone who doesn't order their life properly after Christ and Him crucified, that they're going to walk away from God altogether. Now, that could happen.
1: Mm-hmm.
3: I'm not saying that won't happen. But there's good Christians who love the Lord.
1: Right.
3: They absolutely love the Lord, but they are carnally minded. And what it leads to is death. What it leads to is a separation from God and His way. And the longer that we order our life after the flesh, the easier it is to reject God's way.
2: Yeah. And the process, again, is, let's talk about the death, for to be carnally minded is death. Paul talked about in Romans 7, the idea that sin revived and I died. And we know for a fact that Paul wasn't eternally separated from God.
1: Right.
2: So death didn't mean that in Romans 7. And Paul didn't mean that he was forever separated from God. I believe that when a believer fails, fellowship is greatly hindered.
1: Sure.
2: But at the same point in time, the Spirit doesn't leave me.
1: Correct.
2: The Spirit, if anything, will drive me towards repentance and try to bring me to the knowledge of how to rise above what it was mm-hmm. that I just failed in.
3: Yeah.
2: But Paul experienced the death of failure. So when we talk about to be carnally minded is death, I know that if we're talking about a non-believer, death is a permanent situation that can't be erased.

0: least. But if we're talking, like I think we are, to believers who are supposed to learn the proper way of living for God, they could experience the death here that Paul speaks of without total separation from God.
1: Right.
0: They would find that the sin nature is ascending and finds it easier to impact us because we're carnally minded.
1: Whenever we reject God's way, there's always going to be an element of death. And you really put yourself under a curse automatically when you reject the way of God. Automatically.
0: Yeah.
1: You put yourself under a curse. And you're not going to be blessed the way that God desires for you to be blessed.
0: Right. So we could refer to that as death. You think that is
1: absolutely.
0: Appropriate?
1: That's what I feel. Like when 1 Corinthians 1:18, the preaching of the cross is to those who are perishing foolishness. I don't think he's necessarily referring to those who are totally rejecting the gospel for salvation. But I think that there is elements of perishing when you reject the gospel, when you reject the cross.
0: Okay.
1: So same thing.
0: It could actually point to both circumstances.
1: Yeah, sure.
0: The death of a non-believer
1: and
0: the lack of life in the life
1: of the believer. Eternal death for the non-believer, but the believer who's not submitting to God's way, experiencing death, spiritual death in their life.
0: Okay.
1: Sin dominating, powers of darkness overwhelming. As I said, putting yourself really under a curse at some level, because anytime you reject God and His way, that's just an automatic thing, I believe.
0: Okay, so to be carnally minded is death. Here in this context of progressive sanctification, it is not necessarily eliminating us totally from relationship with God. It's the pain of consistent failure
1: that's
0: and sin
1: what I feel.
0: Rising
1: right.
0: to ascendancy
1: right.
0: in
1: that's
0: our life.
1: What I, feel.
2: I mean, we have a choice. We have carnally minded is death and war, right? The next verse, enmity. So you got death and war, or you've got life and peace.
0: Right.
2: Complete opposites of each other.
1: Yeah, right.
2: And the way that I order my life is going to dictate which realm I live in.
1: That's
2: am
1: right.
2: I going to live in death? Am I going to live in war? Or am I going to live with life and peace?
0: Okay, and if I allow myself to be led by the Spirit to the proper faith that I am to have, then I will find that the orientation, the power orientation that operates in my life comes from the Spirit.
2: Yes.
0: If I operate in the flesh, then the orientation that has the most power over me will be flesh,
1: right.
0: will
1: Absolutely.
0: Be sin in me. And that is what brings death. Go ahead.
3: You look at the word enmity. You brought it up. There's going to be a war. There's going to be a battle. The point is, who do you want to fight against? Do I want to be in enmity with God, or do I want to be enmity with the flesh?
1: That means enemy, actually. You
3: enemy.
1: Become an
3: That's
1: enemy
3: right. That's where the
1: God.
3: Word comes from.
1: When
3: yeah,
1: you
3: absolutely.
1: Reject His word.
3: So we're going to be in a battle. Why not make sure that we're on the right side?
1: We're fighting
3: and
1: the right fight.
3: That's what Christ
0: yeah.
3: did.
0: Right. But that battle is a fight of faith.
3: It,
0: so
3: right.
0: if we
3: absolutely.
0: Define it as is in today's conversation,
2: right.
0: that fight of faith is choosing the right mindset
2: yes.
0: by which to operate.
3: There we go. Mm-hmm.
0: Following the mindset that the Spirit leads us to, faith in Christ, or following the mindset that the flesh leads us to, faith in self. And that's the concept, I think, that Paul is trying to bring across to believers in Rome. Be careful what you're believing.
1: Right.
0: Watch over your mindset, because it'll determine your walk with God. Bob used to say, Bob Cornell, there's Christians that are miserably saved.
2: Yeah.
0: And that is a good
3: that was me.
0: Thought process yeah. there. We don't want you there. We want you in life and peace. Join us again next time we come back with the message of the cross.
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6: We hold these truths to be self-evident, that all men are created equal, that they are endowed by their Creator with certain unalienable rights. That among these are life, liberty, and the pursuit of happiness.
7: Hello, I'm Donnie Swaggart, and welcome to another episode of Preachers, Patriots, and Providence. Of all the founding fathers, there is one man who is regarded as one of the most important to America's storied history, but yet he is probably the one that we know the least about today. His name? Alexander Hamilton. To most, Hamilton was America's first Secretary of the Treasury, but he was much more than that. To a great degree, the key to the growth of New York City, and with it the growth of America itself, lied in the hands of this man. Of course, there were people who didn't like him. There were people who wished him dead. But no one disputed his genius. Even the brightest among them understood that this was a man to be feared. Not because of his personal power, but because of the vision he had for the development of his country. During his years in the public eye, he would do everything in his power to hurry New York and the United States onward toward its ultimate destiny. As an orphan boy from the West Indian island of Nevis, he thought he was doomed to a dismal life on this small island in the Caribbean. His father abandoned him when he was only 9 years old. His mother died when he was just 13. But Hamilton overcame the odds. At the age of 16, he moved to America to make a new life for himself. And that he did. Among the highlights, he went on to become George Washington's right-hand man. He was the youngest of the founding fathers. He was a brilliant lawyer, a soldier, and a statesman. He even became the face that we see every day on the $10 bill. But what can we make of his spiritual fitness? Certainly God loved this penniless orphan. After all, God loves all of us. John 3:16 tells us, "For God so loved the world that he gave his only begotten Son, that whosoever believeth in him should not perish, but have everlasting life." But did Hamilton love God? Did he trust him? Was he a Christian? Did he allow the providence of God to influence his life and his decisions? As we explore the life of Alexander Hamilton in this episode, you will see that God frequently opened doors for him. After all, he almost single-handedly built the foundation of the federal government and became the leading figure of the Federalist Party. Alexander Hamilton had his fair share of trials, tribulations, and preventable tragedies. But God's mercy and grace were clearly woven throughout Hamilton's short years on earth.
8: Alexander Hamilton was the quintessential upstart. He wasn't born in America. He didn't have a long history, but he believed that anybody who had an ounce of intelligence had the ability to rise. When Hamilton was 17, a deadly hurricane hit his island. He penned a letter about his experience and shared it with his pastor, Hugh Knox, who also worked as a part-time journalist. Impressed by Hamilton's vivid description of his experience, Knox insisted the letter be published in the local newspaper. In the letter, Hamilton said, "It seemed as if a total dissolution of nature was taking place. The roaring of the sea and wind, fiery meteors flying about it in the air, the prodigious glare of almost perpetual lighting, the crash of falling houses, and the ear-piercing shrieks of the distressed were sufficient to strike astonishment in the angels." Then Hamilton shifted into a sermon-like exhortation to his fellow man. "Where now, O vile worm, is all thy boasted fortitude and resolution? What is become of thine arrogance and self-sufficiency? Death comes rushing on in triumph, veiled in a mantle of tenfold darkness, his unrelenting scythe pointed and ready for the stroke. See thy wretched, helpless state, and learn to know thyself. Despise thyself and adore thy God. O ye who revel in affluence, see the afflictions of humanity and bestow your superfluity to ease them. Succor the miserable and lay up a treasure in heaven. Community leaders were so inspired by Hamilton's words that they took up a collection to send him off to New York for a first-rate education and promising new life. When Hamilton arrived in New York, he signed up as a student at King's College, now known as Columbia University. It was there that he pored over the writings of French philosophers and revolutionary tracts written in the decade before him. A wealthy attorney named Elias Boudinot took Hamilton under his wing. The Boudinot family applied a strong Christian influence on Hamilton. Not to mention, King's College was immersed by Christianity at the time. Morning chapel was mandatory before breakfast, and students were required to attend church twice on Sunday. One of Hamilton's college friends, Robert Troop, testified to Hamilton's religious fervor, noting that he was attentive to public worship and in the habit of praying on his knees night and morning. He went on to say that Hamilton was a zealous believer in the fundamental doctrines of Christianity. Troop also testified that he had often been affected by the eloquence of Hamilton's prayers. He later noted that Hamilton, to a great degree, confirmed his own faith in Christianity. During his second year at King's College, Hamilton threw himself into the whirlwind debate sweeping the colonies at that time, the idea of an American Revolution. He published a provocative pamphlet urging New Yorkers to defy the English Parliament and lay claims to their natural rights as free men. He wanted war, and before long, he was mesmerizing crowds with his fiery political oratory. The sacred rights of mankind are not to be rummaged for among old parchments or musty records. They are written as with a sunbeam, in the whole volume of human nature, by the hand of the divinity itself, and can never be erased or obscured by mortal power. Good and wise men in all ages have supposed that the deity from the relations we stand into himself and to each other has constituted an eternal and immutable law, which is indispensably obligatory upon all mankind.
7: The image of Alexander Hamilton as a teenager, being able to incite crowds of New Yorkers to rebel against the British crown, is extraordinary in itself. He hadn't even made a name for himself yet, but the city welcomed him with open arms. Unlike some of the established political leaders of New York, Hamilton was someone who wanted to see a revolution, no matter what the cost. He proclaimed, "I wish there was a war. It is in war that a man makes his reputation, and it is in moments of flux and change that a man can rise." Hamilton's wish came true. April the 19th, 1775, the shot heard around the world signaled a certain war. Blood had been shed at the battles of Lexington and Concord, and the American Revolution had begun.
8: No. As the Revolutionary War began, a cloud of gloom soon fell over the island city. As even the most ardent of patriots could see that Manhattan would be all but defenseless before the guns of the British Navy. Within days, a massive evacuation of New York began. Over the next few months, 80% of the city's population had fled. But Hamilton stayed true to his spirit of toughness. He organized New York City's first militia company, training students and dock workers alike in the art of gunnery. Hamilton had a nose for leadership, and he would stop at nothing to distinguish himself from the rest in an attempt to catch the eye of General George Washington. At the Battle of Trenton and again at Princeton, Hamilton did just that. With the ferocity of his artillery barrages, he helped to kill hundreds of Hessian troops, forcing the surrender of 1,000 more. At the Battle of Princeton in particular, Hamilton got a little revenge. When he came to the mainland, he wanted to go to Princeton on an accelerated program, but the president of the university declined him, forcing him instead to enroll at King's College. When he found himself at the Battle of Princeton 4 years later, he used his cannons to exact revenge, taking dead aim at the admissions hall. Even today, you can see several grooves in the floor where the cannonballs landed from Hamilton's guns. Before long, General Washington took notice of young Hamilton and offered him a position on his staff as an aide to camp. Still, he was forced to compete with other bright young men for the favor of the general. Washington chose only the brightest minds for his staff, and only those who had the ability to write, because Washington insisted that he didn't have time to do it himself. At night, these men slept on the floor, with their heads in toward the fire to stay warm. During the day, they were the mind and the pen of the commander-in-chief. Washington told them that he thought, and they wrote it. He'd give it a quick look, and then he'd sign it. But Hamilton didn't want to be just one of the chosen few. He wanted to be Washington's right-hand man. In order to separate himself from the pack, Hamilton took on more responsibilities. In particular, he became the leading go-between Washington's network of some 200 secret agents. He also handled prisoner of war negotiations and exchanges. Hamilton saw himself as the writing arm, the legal mind, and the man who would pull the trigger on anyone who objected to George Washington or his policies. He even ransacked the files of General Horatio Gates to get the goods on Gates when he and other officers planned a coup against Washington. He was loyal to his commander, but in other ways, he was a young man on the make. He had no money. He was an orphan, and everyone around him was from a leading American family with plenty of money and good connections. Hamilton realized that in order for him to get ahead in the new nation they were fighting to establish, he would have to marry well. He pursued a variety of young women, but eventually settled on Elizabeth Schuyler, daughter of the rich and powerful General Philip Schuyler. General Schuyler owned roughly 1/14 of New York, home to some of the best land along the Hudson River. Although he married into a leading family, he never took a penny. He merely wanted the political connections. Elizabeth stayed in the background, living in Schuylerville and raising their child, where Hamilton pursued his military ambitions. Hamilton scoffed at the staff job, confined to a life of writing the orders and letters of Washington. He was a go-getter. He yearned for field command. He wanted to be a war hero. But Washington made it clear that Hamilton's role as his right-hand man was far too valuable. In response, Hamilton resigned. He moved home to be with his family and start a law career. But he soon found that his life felt unfulfilled. He could stay at home no longer. By that time, the American Revolution was all but won, and he wanted to be a part of the final battle.
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7: When Hamilton returned to George Washington's side at the Battle of Yorktown, the general made him the commander of a light infantry corps marching on Yorktown. Washington even let Hamilton lead the last charge, which led to the surrender of British forces on October the 19th, 1781. Within days of the British surrender, Hamilton, along with his wife Eliza and their son Philip, joined the flood of New Yorkers returning to the city. They settled in a house on Wall Street, and Hamilton opened up his own law firm. A few years later, the brand new Continental Congress set up temporary headquarters in New York City on Wall Street, right next door to the Hamilton's house. Most people don't realize it, but New York City was actually the first capital of the United States. In fact, if the United States were like every other country in the world, New York City would probably still be the capital today. And Hamilton did everything in his power to keep the capital there. He was convinced that the future of America lay not in the countryside, but in the city. He made the argument that city air breathes free. He insisted that there was a greater exchange of ideas and that there was more opportunity for man to acquire

0: win that battle. He would end up striking a deal that moved the capital nearly 200 miles to the south. But he didn't walk away from that deal empty-handed. But we'll get to that in just a moment. In 1787, as a member of the Continental Congress, Hamilton was selected as a New York delegate to the Constitutional Convention in Philadelphia. Bold, brash, outspoken, he was able to participate in debates that led to the replacement of the flawed Articles of Confederation with a constitution that guaranteed a strong central government. But Hamilton's pen continued to be his greatest weapon. In one of his finest writing achievements, he became the architect and the author of a majority of what became known as the Federalist Papers, a collection of 85 articles and essays that were published in newspapers throughout the country. These articles and essays were designed to promote the ratification of the new U.S. Constitution. Hamilton addressed any objections by his opponents who feared an emergence of a tyrannical government that would overrule states' rights and infringe on individual liberties. Hamilton used his pen to ensure his naysayers that the proposed system would empower the people and preserve the Union. Well, needless to say, the Federalist Papers received critical praise, and the new U.S. Constitution was ultimately ratified. Everything seemed to be coming together for Alexander Hamilton as a string of successes followed him at every turn in the road, a road that would eventually lead him back to the service of George Washington.
1: On April 30, 1789, from the balcony at City Hall in New York City, George Washington was sworn in as the first president of the United States of America. The new president brought in Thomas Jefferson to be Secretary of State. Jefferson called the city a sewer filled with all the depravities of human nature. Alexander Hamilton, now 33, was tapped as the nation's first Secretary of Treasury. And though the appointment came on a Saturday, he went right to work. From his new office on Broadway, Hamilton began mapping out the blueprint for a new kind of nation, one not based on plantations and slave labor, but on commerce and manufacturing. It was his idea that America could grow and prosper if it could attract working people from Europe to start

0: was right. Over the next century, 10% of Europe's population migrated to the U.S. In a country that was 90% agricultural, Hamilton understood that the future of the country was in manufacturing. And he understood what banking could do to develop the economy of the country. He understood how you could use tax money from the many, put it in the hands of the few, and produce a manufacturing revolution. Thomas Jefferson stood on the other side of the spectrum, certain that the future of the United States lay not in the city, but in the countryside. Jefferson insisted that the capital be moved out of New York City and to a more rural setting across the Potomac from his native Virginia. In the spring of 1790, the debate over the capital's location came to a climax over another volatile issue, a debt crisis. $76 million of debt, to be exact. These were debts acquired during the Revolutionary War by the respective colonies at the time. Some had not acquired much, but others, such as Virginia, had already paid off their debts. New York, on the other hand, had the most debt of all. Hamilton had one idea for the new nation: take up all that debt and have the federal government pay for it. Not surprisingly, Southerners like Thomas Jefferson were adamantly opposed to Hamilton's vision, reluctant to pay off Northern debts and fearful of increasing Northern power. But Hamilton decided to look at it as America's debts and wanted to devise a plan to turn it into America's assets. With the government hovering on the brink of bankruptcy, Hamilton went to Jefferson's house hoping to strike a deal. Jefferson made an offer. He would agree to Hamilton's plan if they moved the nation's capital from its natural site in Manhattan to a swamp on the banks of the Potomac River. Hamilton accepted the offer. Hamilton was smart enough to know that it was more important what the government did rather than where the government did it. That's why the federal capital of the United States is in one place, Washington, D.C. And the economic capital is in another, New York City. Some New Yorkers were devastated by the loss of the federal capital, but Hamilton knew it was for the best. He went straight to work, establishing a national banking system. With that came a national debt and the production of money, which finally gave the United States its own form of currency. Almost immediately, Hamilton had the Treasury Department issue $80 million in government bonds to pay off the new debt the federal government had assumed. And money was soon flooding into New York City as the trade in government bonds soared. On May 17, 1792, nearly two dozen stockbrokers gathered on Wall Street to figure out how to handle the massive volume of business that Hamilton had generated. It was the beginning of the New York Stock Exchange. New York City became the commercial emporium of the New World. By the turn of the 19th century, New York's population had doubled to nearly 80,000. A dynamic society was booming, allowing anyone with the ability and the opportunity to rise from nothing. Almost single-handedly, Alexander Hamilton had breathed to life the most powerful economic engine on Earth. In 1795, Hamilton stepped down as Secretary of Treasury and returned to private life with his family. But the fruits of his labor would continue to shine as he left behind a secure and prosperous economy. Let's join Donnie Swaggart in the studio as he welcomes special guest William Federer.
1: Before we get into Alexander Hamilton and some of his accomplishments, why he's important to American history, I want to try to, in the viewer's mind, give them, through you, an overview of the spiritual climate of America of that day. Then we can frame the political events and his contribution to American history in that light. But I want to give them an idea of what America was like at this time in the spiritual climate.
2: Right, so during the Revolutionary War, it was very intense. You would have the Continental Congress declaring days of fasting and prayer, and then you would have them rushing it out to George Washington, and then George Washington ordering his troops to observe the days of fasting and prayer. Actually wrote about that in one of these books, and we actually did a DVD series, Miracles in American History. And so, during this time, it was very patriotic. Thomas Paine did his Common Sense, and, you know, tyranny like hell is not easily conquered. the Sunshine Patriot, the Sun, you know,

0: We'll flee in the day of crisis, you know, but heaven knows how to place a price on its goods and be strange if so celestial an item as freedom is not highly rated. So the country's very patriotic and spiritual during the Revolutionary War. It's sort of the tail end of what's called the Great Awakening Revival. After the war, there's sort of a period of relief that the crisis is over. And during this time, there's a little less emphasis on religion to the same intensity as during the Revolution. And then you had the French Revolution. It was specifically anti-God. They didn't want done in the year of the Lord, so they made 1792 the new year one.
1: Yeah, we were talking about this earlier before we came on the set, and I think that it would be good to give the viewer an idea of the two great revolutions within a few years of each other, the American Revolution and the French Revolution. One succeeded and one really failed in what its ultimate goal was. But you were telling me some things, and I knew some of it about the French Revolution, but a lot I didn't know. And I think that is a great comparison that we need to make to show why, and I think it all leads up to today, why we've been favored by God and why Europe has declined. So the American Revolution is people wanting a country. The political side is, you know, we don't want taxation without representation. But at the same time, you still have the Puritan influence. This is the new Israel. We want to establish a new country to worship God. We want the freedom to worship however we want. We don't want a state religion. We don't want a king telling us who to worship, when to worship, how to worship, and all of that. But the French Revolution comes along. Let's talk about that for a moment.
0: Yeah, it's interesting. So the French helped us during our revolution, and in return, they got nothing but debt. Right? You fight a war, you expect to get something. They didn't get any favorable trade terms or anything. They just came away with a lot of debt, and then their crops failed for several years. Their economy cratered. And everybody blamed the king, King Louis XVI and his wife, Queen Marie Antoinette. Everyone knows the story. They went to Queen Marie Antoinette and they said, the people don't have any bread. And she said, let them eat cake. Wasn't her fault. She just grew up in court. She didn't know what the situation was. Anyway, the people said, if we can just chop off the king and queen's heads, all of our problems will be solved. Well, they chop them off. It doesn't get any better. And then they said, well, if we can just chop off the heads of all the royalty, then things will turn around. Well, they do, and it doesn't get any better. Then they decide to chop off the heads of all the wealthy people. They have money, we don't, they're selfish, doesn't get any better. Then they chop off the heads of all the business owners and farmers. They got food and supplies, we don't, doesn't get any better. Then they chop off the heads of all the clergy, right? They're speaking out against all the head chopping off stuff. Somehow they're to blame for holding us back from this new utopia. Then they chop off the heads of the former revolutionaries, the ones that used to chop off heads but got tired of it. somehow they're to blame. And so 40,000 people had their heads chopped off in Paris, France. And then they sent their army out to a rural area called the Vendée. A lot of little farms with those little rock, you know, fences around them and so forth. And so they killed 300,000 people in the Vendée. And so it was this government forcing their secularism. And so whereas our revolution, we had God mentioned four times in the Declaration of Independence. We had days of fasting and prayer. We had Washington in just almost every battle afterwards. He gives thanks to God. And so we're acknowledging God. France went in the opposite direction. They had a guy that had preceded it called Voltaire.
1: Mm-hmm.
0: And he had a brilliant wit, and he would mock Christianity and, you know, mock morality, wanted to get in charge of the academia in Paris, which was their version of the opinion. It would be Hollywood today, you know, the opinion setting. And anyway, so during the French Revolution, they closed the churches down and turned them into temples of reason. They put a prostitute in Notre Dame Cathedral, cover her with a sheet, said, this is the goddess of reason. Let's worship her. They don't want done in the year of the Lord, like our Constitution, you know. So they make 1792 the new year one. They don't want a seven-day week with a Sabbath rest because it goes back to the Bible. So they came up with a decade week and had 10 days in it. And they made each day divisible by 10 hours, each hour divisible by 100 minutes, each minute divisible by 100 seconds. They made every measurement in France divisible by 10. They said 10 was the number of man, 10 fingers and 10.

0: toes. They called it the metric system.
1: I didn't know that.
0: Maybe that's why I never really liked the metric system.
1: Exactly.
0: This bloody French Revolution became the model for every Marxist communist revolution since, where you kill off the old order to bring in this new utopia. But what happens, it turns into chaos, and out of that chaos, a dictator arises. So what happened to France? Out of the chaos came Napoleon, made himself an emperor, right? And so it's an interesting transition. The pilgrims had a covenant called the Mayflower Compact. We covenant ourselves together. What's a covenant? Goes back to ancient Israel. It's people in agreement with each other, rights from God, accountable to God. Well, that was the pilgrims. A century later, you have the Age of Enlightenment and the French Revolution, Age of Enlightenment, and it was called social contract. So covenant turns into social contract. What's that? Well, it's people in agreement with each other, with or without God. If he's there, fine. He's sort of distant. He's not really involved. Well, in the next century, that turned into the French Revolution. And it was social contract intentionally without God, which makes the state God. And what the state giveth, the state can take it the wayeth. And so if you're not serving the state, we chop your head off. And so Jean-Jacques Rousseau was the father of the French Revolution. And he said, if the state says to a citizen, it is expedient for the state that you should die, that person ought to die because his life is a gift made conditionally by the state. It's like, that's what you have to look forward to with socialism.
1: And it's very interesting. It was never their life that was expedient to die. Yeah. It was always somebody else's. So we see this in Europe, this turning their back against Judeo-Christian principles. Whereas in the United States, we're founded on Judeo-Christian principles. By the time the Revolutionary War is over, and the gentleman that's a part of our topic of conversation, Alexander Hamilton, sees rise into fame, we're seeing the spiritual fervor and ardor that had been driving America waning, correct?
0: Right, right. And so then this French Revolution began to infiltrate and come to America under the college campuses. We've seen that come to our college campuses today, right? And so it sort of became the in thing to be have French infidelity and the French, you know, looser morals.
1: The Enlightenment, so to speak.
0: Yeah.
1: But yet it was an entrance into darkness.
0: There's one of the stories that I put in this book, Miracles in American History II, the revivals. And so this college campus in New England, it's all secular now. And so this young guy, his name's Adoniram Judson. He's a young 20-something-year-old college student. He has a friend named Jacob Eames that talks him into being an atheist. He becomes an atheist. He graduates. He's skeptical. He becomes a teacher, and he's traveling through New York and has to stop off at an inn one night, which is like a house, but they'd rent out rooms. And so during the night, the guy in the next room over is groaning and crying, and he's dying. But this Adoniram Judson has hardened his heart to it because he doesn't believe there's any God and everything. And so the next day, Adoniram Judson is checking out of the inn. And they said, well, what's with that guy? He goes, oh, he died. Ah, what was his name? Jacob Eames, which was the very guy that talked Adoniram Judson into being an atheist. He listened to him groan and die. And so Adoniram Judson has this rude awakening. He gets on fire for the Lord. And long and short of it, he becomes a missionary to Burma in 1812. And just a fascinating story. But yeah, on the college campuses in the early early 1800s, it was this French infidelity. And then you had Timothy Dwight was the president of Yale.
1: Yale, yeah.
0: Interesting, instead of sitting in his office, he would go down at lunchtime and sit at the lunch tables and debate these students. And he would let them go through all their French infidelity stuff and listen to them. And then when they're done, he said, I listen to you, now you listen to me. And he went through point by point, refuting every one of them. By the time his term was over, the entire student body's Christian, and a third of them go into the ministry.
1: Wow.
0: And so this was the Second Great Awakening revival on the college campuses. Meanwhile, you had the camp meeting revivals going on out in Kentucky and so forth.
1: Now, Hamilton, his life was cut short in the duel with Aaron Burr, but he's known as the father, correct me if I'm wrong, of modern banking or the economic system of the United States. Let's talk about that a little bit, because some of the things that he fostered, put it that way, they're still prevalent in the nation today.
0: Yes.
1: The banking system.

0: Yeah, his statue is in front of the U.S. Treasury in Washington, D.C. So Alexander Hamilton grew up in the Caribbean, island of St. Nevis, which gave him a little bit of camaraderie with George Washington. Washington only one time went out of the country when he was 17 years old. His older brother, Lawrence, had half-brother Lawrence, had tuberculosis. The doctor sent him out to this island. Providentially, George Washington gets smallpox and recovers, which helps him later because smallpox decimated a lot of troops and Washington was not affected. But nevertheless, Washington experienced what it was being like in these islands. Well, that's the same islands that Alexander Hamilton is from. Alexander Hamilton was illegitimate, didn't know who his dad was, and so he's not allowed into the proper Anglican schools. So he's raised and tutored by a Jewish headmistress, and so he's familiar with the Jewish faith and so forth. And he gets into merchant stuff. And he's doing merchant stuff with ships and trading, and he's learning finances. He's learning how to do loans and interest rates and everything. Well, he comes to America, goes to university, and he's going to Columbia University when the revolution starts. So he doesn't really finish. But he becomes an aide-de-camp to George Washington, sort of like an assistant in camp. Washington sort of looked upon him as like an adopted son. And he is very courageous. He shoots the cannons down the street at Trenton, right, at the Battle of Trenton. He charges at the Battle of Yorktown the Redoubt number 10, which is a strategic, you know, position that the British had. So he gets a little fame from that. Afterwards, he becomes like a secretary to George Washington, does correspondence. After the war, we don't have any money in America, right? We were using continentals, which was a currency not backed by gold. It was just a promissory note from the Continental Congress, and the phrase was not worth a continental. Because nobody wanted to, and I don't want to know that. Different states would issue currencies, but the federal government was worthless. And so it was Alexander Hamilton and Robert Morris that started a bank in New York. It was called the Bank of North America. They loaned the money to the federal government so the federal government could pay Congress. So the first salaries to the U.S. Congress came from the bank that Alexander Hamilton started. He started a manumission society. What's that? That was a society to free the slaves.
1: Okay.
0: Right? And also he started a society to teach the Constitution and Christianity. And so they had this understanding, a teeter-totter. If you have more internal restraints, you need less external restraints. So if the country is really moral Christian-wise, you don't need very many external laws and you can have freedom. If you get rid of internal morals and tell people give into your passions and lusts, they'll do it and it'll turn into lawlessness and chaos and you'll need more external laws to restore order. Anyway, so he said, okay, we're going to have a free country. We're not having a king. We need to teach Christianity. And so he started a constitutional Christianity society, right, to want to teach Christian values. And but the banking system, he creates another bank. Meanwhile, John Hancock, Sam Adams, so forth, starts a Bank of Massachusetts. But then there's Aaron Burr fits into the picture. And he's an ambitious politician in New York. And he decides to start a bank to compete with Alexander Hamilton's. And so it ends up turning into the Manhattan Company Bank. But it's interesting, the 1780s, you're coming up, the war is officially over, but the soldiers had not been paid for a couple years. And so it's called the Newburg Conspiracy. Believe it or not, some of the American generals and their soldiers were so upset that they were not getting paid that they were gonna march into New York City, which was the capital, and they were going to go in and take control of the government. And George Washington shows up at their clandestine meeting and sort of surprises them. And Washington, everybody lets him obviously go to the front of the room, and he pulls a little note out of his pocket, and then he puts on his glasses, he called them spectacles, and nobody had seen him wear the spectacles before. And he says, excuse me while I put on these spectacles. I've become blind in the service of my country. And then he begins to read the note that we've fought and died to have this freedom to break away from a king. And if we open the floodgates of violence, there's still British troops on our soil, and they'll restart the war, and we'll trash, all those lives will be given in vain if we, you know. And so he basically, and then he folds up his little note, puts it in his pocket, and walks out. And the whole Newburgh conspiracy evaporates. And so he really, in many cases, you know, quietly saved the country. But this was the situation. They weren't getting paid. And so the finance, and so finally Robert Morris, who together with Alexander Hamilton started this Bank of North America, Robert Morris, on his own personal credit, borrows the money to pay these Continental soldiers some money so they'll leave New York City and go back. But it was an iffy situation because America was very unstable. And so you see a teeter-totter. You have people like Alexander Hamilton, John Adams, that were aware we needed a stable currency and we needed a strong enough central government to have a navy to keep the British away so they don't fight us again. But then the other side is the Thomas Jeffersons that said, no, we want a weak central government because we don't want to take a chance at another King George III usurping power and oppressing people. So you sort of see this strong central government, weak central government, teeter-totter back and forth, and it even oscillates through the different political parties. So in other words, you'll have one party that wants a strong central government and another one weak, but then they'll switch places. So it's hard to really tell.
1: Would we consider, though, Alexander Hamilton the father of modern banking?
0: Right. Well, him in America. And it's
1: yes,
0: also
1: in America, yes.
0: Him and Robert Morris. Alexander Hamilton becomes the first U.S. Secretary of the Treasury. And again, this is very important. We need to have money to have our government work. And we did not have income tax. So where's the Treasury going to get money? Well, tariff taxes, which is taxes on imports,

0: slaves as of 1807, right? They should have gotten rid of it at the beginning. They didn't because some of the southern states put, you know, were sticking the mud, and they insisted the declaration be unanimous. Mm-hmm. But nevertheless, they did slip it in there, no more importation of slaves after 1807. Well, these revenue cutters caught some ships. One of them was the Antelope. 300 Africans were on it. They caught it off the coast of Florida. And believe it or not, it was Francis Scott Key, an attorney. Remember the War of 1812 mm-hmm. and the Star-Spangled Banner? Francis Scott Key spent 7 years of his own money arguing for these 300 Africans to be freed. It's his own time, his own money. He argues it all the way to the U.S. Supreme Court, right? And another ship that was captured was the Amistad, and it was John Quincy Adams that defended those with Francis Scott Key helping him. But the revenue cutters, that service turned into the Coast Guard, but it was started by Alexander Hamilton.
1: So in conclusion, he was one of the fathers of our American banking industry, the first treasurer of the United States, and the Constitutional Christian
0: right.
1: Club to educate in Judeo-Christian values. And there's so much about these men of the past that we're not being taught. And so I hope that we've been able to shine a little bit of light on this brief life and career, only 47 years, of Alexander Hamilton.

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1: This is Gabriel Swaggart, president of Jimmy Swaggart Bible College. 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With the Word of God as the cornerstone of our curriculum, we are preparing students for lifelong experiences. 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And number three, how to apply the Word of God to your everyday life and living.
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1: You would think someone of Alexander Hamilton's stature would be primed and ready to take over the American presidency someday, but it was not to be. Hamilton let temptation get the best of him and quashed any chances of becoming president after a lengthy affair with a local woman became public. America would not accept an adulterer as its leader. One of the men who had a hand in making Hamilton's affair public was none other than Aaron Burr. At the time, Burr was making his own bid for the presidency, looking to defeat Thomas Jefferson in the heated election of 1800. Although Jefferson was a political rival, Hamilton endorsed him out of spite, which all but secured Burr's defeat. Burr's consolation prize was the vice presidency. The tension between Hamilton and Burr was just beginning to pick up steam. Hamilton

0: and Burr saw a lot of each other over the next 4 years. New York City wasn't as big as it is today, so their paths crossed often. Not to mention, they were both lawyers, so they sometimes argued cases against each other in court. It only intensified their bitter rivalry. Hamilton and Burr were just a year apart in age. They were well-educated, and they were both very articulate, but that's where the similarities ended. Whereas Hamilton relied on ambition and tenacity to cut a path from illegitimate orphan to elite American, Burr was born into wealth and had practically everything handed to him. It was a distinction that caused a frequent rift between the two. But it was the public outing of his extramarital affair that set perpetually in the back of Hamilton's mind. From that day forward, Hamilton wholly distrusted Burr, and he felt that it was his job to keep Burr away from power. In 1804, after having lost the presidency 4 years prior, Aaron Burr ran for governor of New York, thinking it would be a cinch. Alexander Hamilton again stood in the way, vocalizing his harsh opposition to Burr's bid for office. And again, Burr lost another election, all but dismantling his political career. Aaron Burr's finger pointed directly at Alexander Hamilton, and he had had enough. And on July the 11th, 1804, Burr challenged Hamilton to a duel.
1: July 11, 1804. Alexander Hamilton and Aaron Burr rode across the Hudson River to a secluded dueling ground in Weehawken, New Jersey, marking the conclusion of a long-standing political and often personal feud between the two men. They couldn't duel in the city because Hamilton had been instrumental in getting a law passed forbidding the act of dueling in New York. So they deferred to New Jersey, just across the river from New York. The bitter adversaries took their assigned positions and faced each other. Hamilton gambled on the fact that Burr would not shoot to kill. Hamilton knew that if Burr did shoot to kill, that Burr would be branded as a murderer and it would ruin his career. There were two shots. Hamilton's shot went straight up into the air. Burr's shot did not. Burr leveled his gun and shot Hamilton, hitting him in the abdomen, piercing his liver, and lodging in his spine. Hamilton's lifeless body was rowed back across the Hudson to his home in New York. The next day, with his wife at his bedside, Alexander Hamilton died at the age of 49. Duels were commonplace in those days. It was generally just accepted as something that gentlemen did. But this case was so high profile that Aaron Burr was indicted for murder. In the end, however, no jury would convict him, and the charges were eventually dropped. Burr fled to South Carolina to live with his daughter while the water settled. Then, with incredible nerve, returned to Washington to complete his term as vice president. He lived the remainder of his life in New York as a lawyer, but he never escaped his reputation as the man who killed Alexander Hamilton. Hamilton was mourned throughout the nation. He was a man who, in many ways, had never been very popular and had made a number of bitter enemies. But it was widely recognized that the country had lost an extraordinary figure. On July 13, 1804, after one of the largest funeral processions New York had ever seen, Alexander Hamilton was buried with full military honors at Trinity Church, in the heart of the city whose future he had done so much to secure. His wife, Elizabeth, lived another 50 years and spent most of that time compiling her husband's writings, gathering correspondence, and interviewing colleagues in an effort to safeguard his reputation and tell his story. In the century to come, the world that would rise up around Hamilton's final resting place would be a stunning monument to the magnitude of his achievement.
0: Being a follower of Jesus can lead to great persecution.

We can even see that in the world today. All around the globe, Christians are persecuted for their faith in Jesus Christ. In fact, Christians are the most persecuted group on earth. But as Christians, we know that the reward is eternal life with our Savior in the portals of glory. Now, it is uncertain if Alexander Hamilton died as a Christian. After all, no man can judge what's in the heart of another. It is clear that the spiritual devotion of his early years seemed to be lost during his adult life, when some might describe him as being backslidden. But we can also see evidence that a fervent faith emerged in the final chapters of his dramatic life. Just a few years before his death, Hamilton wrote a letter to James Baynard, a fellow Federalist from Delaware, to propose a Christian constitutional society. In it, he wrote, "Let an association be formed to be called the Christian Constitutional Society. Its objects to be, first, the support of the Christian religion, and second, the support of the Constitution of the United States." Hamilton believed that people spent too much time using their minds and logic to argue their political cause without convicting people's hearts. To rally support for his own Federalist Party, Hamilton hoped that his Christian Constitutional Society would connect Americans' defense of the Constitution with their defense of Christianity. Some historians note that this endeavor bore no fruit, and the idea was never again spoken of in Hamilton's remaining years, insinuating that it was nothing more than a political ploy. That may be. Yet still, Hamilton's letter to James Baynard brings about a few intriguing thoughts. For example, did Hamilton believe that both the Constitution and Christianity were being threatened? Or was it just fear tactics? At the time that this letter was written, there was a great deal of political and religious turmoil in the United States. Although the Constitution had set up a frame of government, much work still remained, including the role that religion would play in the young republic. For all he knew, the country's future development was hanging in the balance. The debate over religion and politics gained even more fuel as the news of the French Revolution hit the newspaper. French efforts to overthrow Christianity prompted Hamilton to write several essays on the matter. He believed the French were attempting to, in his words, rob mankind of its greatest comfort and make a gloomy desert of the universe. He went on to say that the praise of a civilized world is justly due to Christianity. He also made a plea for his fellow Americans to be unanimous, to be virtuous, be firm, exert your courage, trust in heaven, and nobly defy the enemies, both of God and man. To bring home his point, Hamilton suggested that his political foes, the Democratic Republicans, wanted to enact in America everything that was happening in France. Those fears only magnified once Thomas Jefferson, a Democratic Republican, took office. Although Hamilton's proposal of a Christian constitutional society didn't really go anywhere, he was still willing to reveal a common concern among many Americans in that time period. And that was a shared common goal to defend both Christianity and the Constitution. Whether he truly believed these words he was saying, that's really up for debate. But his vocal support of Christianity cannot be denied. Hamilton once told his wife, Eliza, "I have studied Christianity, and I can prove its truth as clearly as any proposition ever submitted to the mind of man." He even spoke of Christianity among friends. To one, he said, "I have carefully examined the evidences of the Christian religion. And if I was sitting as a juror upon its authenticity, I would unhesitatingly give my verdict in its favor."
He and his family would even gather in their backyard on Sundays to sing hymns and read from the Bible together. But I think the strongest indication of Hamilton's spiritual faith comes to us from his deathbed. After being wounded in his duel with Aaron Burr, Hamilton requested to partake in the Lord's Supper with his friend, Reverend John Mason, the pastor of a local Presbyterian church. Reverend Mason declined the request, stating that his church had a principle never to administer the Lord's Supper privately to any person under any circumstances. However, Reverend Mason took the opportunity to explain to Hamilton that the Lord's Supper is not a requirement to be saved. And then he shared the proper plan of salvation to him. Hamilton assured Reverend Mason that he had not requested the Lord's Supper as a means of obtaining heaven, and then testified, "I am a sinner. I look to him for mercy. I have a tender reliance on the mercy of the Almighty through the merits of the Lord Jesus Christ." After he passed away, Eliza discovered a letter Hamilton wrote to her on the morning of his fateful duel. At the end, he said, "Fly to the bosom of God and be comforted. I shall cherish the sweet hope of meeting you in a better world. Ever yours, Alexander Hamilton."

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0: 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This is a study in the Word with Evangelist Jimmy Swaggart, a series of Bible studies focusing on the cross of Christ.
2: Welcome today to a study in the Word. This is Evangelist Jimmy Swaggart, along with Lauren Larson, David Borg, and John Rosenstern, Dr. Don Paul Gray, and Dave Smith, and a pleasure to be with you today. Yesterday's program, or I should say the previous program, we started discussing the second coming of the Lord, the rapture of the church, the restoration of Israel. And this is a saga that is totally different, talking about Israel, than anything the world has ever known before. In the first place, the destruction of Israel in AD 70, that's been a long time ago, nearly 2,000 years ago, Israel was destroyed at that time. Titus was the head of the Roman army, the mighty 10th Legion. His father, Vespasian, had been the head of that army, but Caesar had been killed and he died. And Vespasian was called to Rome to become Caesar, which he did. He placed his son, Titus, in charge of the siege of Israel, the siege of Jerusalem, really. And oddly enough, gave him instructions, don't touch that temple. That's one of the most beautiful buildings in the world. Don't destroy that temple. And Titus gave instructions, but Titus did not have the loyalty of his army as they had been to Vespasian. So they did destroy it. They destroyed the temple totally and completely. They were then scattered all over the world. 1,100,000 Jews were slaughtered in that conflict. And over 1 million were sold as slaves all over the world until the slave markets were glutted. And they tried to come back and form a nation. I think it was 135, I believe.
3: Yes.

0: and it was stopped by Rome. And the Jews were scattered all over the world, literally scattered all over. Almost every nation in the world that was known in that day, Jews went to those countries. And then in 1948, nearly 1,900 years later, it's never happened before in history, never. People scattered all over the world for 1,900 years and then brought together to form a nation in the same boundaries that their fathers knew 2,000 years ago and called by the same name, Israel. Right. Never has had, nothing like that has ever happened. The world didn't pay much attention to it, but it's astounding because of it's the impossibility of it. Only God could do such a thing as that.
1: Right.
0: And Israel today is a long ways from God, but they're going to come back.
2: Yes.
0: They're going to come back.
1: Right.
0: And they're going to suffer. There's a problem that's just ahead that will bring about untold suffering. It may be even greater than the Holocaust.
2: Right.
0: Mm. It's going to happen. And but out of it all, the Lord is going to bring them to himself. And they will recognize him at the second coming. It won't happen until the second coming.
2: That's right.
0: And that coming is closer than we think.
1: Mm. Brother Swigert, we were talking about this last program, the effect that the restoration of Israel would have on the rest of the world. Once again, we have to state the fact that God has chosen Israel to be the head of all nations,
0: right?
1: To be his representative of himself and the best nation, if you would, maybe I better say it another way, the leading nation in all the world. I can't help but think of the fact that now they are not in that capacity. And it's like a family that is missing its father. The mother can spiritually take up the slack for a period of time. But without the father and the mother both there in their proper placement, only certain things can be done to a certain extent. And the mother, if you will, in this case, is like the church, a temporary authority given to the church to operate until the Father is restored. And I always think of this story. There was a man, and you tell it, from California, who got involved with alcohol and left his family and got to the place where he was making anything happen in order to get a drink.
0: Get a drink, yeah.
1: And he one day was in a bar and he'd figured out, and if you want to tell it, you go right ahead.
0: He figured out how to cadge a drink.
1: Yeah.
0: He didn't have any money.
1: Right.
0: So he would go in, and this was a Sunday morning, and he would go in and catch it at the time that
1: a sports program on the
0: bar. The football team was playing, or baseball, whatever it was. And at a crucial point, whenever they threw the ball and it was heading toward them, and he'd reach up and turn the dial, and just turn it, you know. And, of course, the people in the bar would jump up, screaming to get to the TV to turn it back to see what had happened, and he would steal the drink off the table. That's how he'd. Well, at the moment he turned that TV set, it turned to our program. Now, you think of that.
2: Yes, yeah.
0: That's a miracle.
2: That's a divine miracle.
0: We don't think God performs miracles. Yes, he does.
2: Yes, he does.
0: That was a miracle. And he got the drink. I don't know if he drank it or not or whatever he did, but when I made the statement in the message before they could turn it back to the ball game, that you're a drunk and your life is wrecked and Jesus Christ can set you free.
2: Praise the Lord.
0: And it hit him, just like a fist hit him. And he walked outside, leaned up against the bar. He'd been gone from home for several years and said, Lord, if

0: if you'll have a drunk.
1: Praise God. Yes, he will.
0: If you will have mercy on me.
1: Lord.
0: I'll give my heart and life to you right here, right now, leaning up against this bar, and I won't touch another drink if you'll help me. And Jesus Christ will always answer a prayer like that.
2: Yes, he will. Yes, he will.
0: And he didn't have any money to call home. He hitchhiked home and didn't know if his wife lived in the same place or not. But he went to where their home had been. He had been a successful businessman. And the reason we knew about it, the man that was in charge of giving, I forget the name of it, whatever it is, they had asked him if he would officiate at the renewal of their wedding vows. And he told him his story. That's how we came to know it. He asked me, can I do it? I said, well, of course you can. And went to the house and pushed the little button, and the bell rang, and his wife answered the door. She couldn't believe her eyes, you know. But Jesus Christ changed his life, changed his heart, and gave him a new life. Is that what you were telling?
2: And it's a beautiful picture of the head of the family being restored again so that the family could be whole. That mother had done everything that she could do spiritually to hold the family together. But it was not complete until the father repented and came back to his God-given position as head of the household.
0: Right.
2: It's a perfect picture of Israel in the church. The church will do what we are needing to do, what God has given us the responsibility to do, but we must ever take care to understand that while we are Abraham's seed, we do not replace Israel.
0: No.
2: The day is coming when Israel will knock on the door and the church will be glad to see that Israel has come back. It's another beautiful picture of what God intends to do in the future with Israel.
0: When Israel lives right and is blessed, and the Gentile world blesses Israel, the whole world is blessed.
1: That's it.
2: In thee shall all the nations of the earth be blessed, God told Abraham, in thee. And Paul would quote it in Galatians 3:8 and say, when God told Abraham, in thee shall all the nations of the earth be blessed, he was preaching the gospel to Abram.
0: Yeah.
2: It's the status of where we're headed. And I just wish that the church would look a little closer at the role that Israel is intended to play and give her the respect that she deserves. Every Jew would have to accept Christ as their Savior to roll into that position of headship, but they will.
1: But in the meantime, the church has a responsibility to be a blessing to Israel. You quoted it from Romans chapter 11, the gifts and the calling are without repentance. And the next few verses tell us that through their unbelief, the church was able to receive the mercy of God. And likewise, we are to demonstrate that mercy unto Israel.
2: Right.
1: Paul would say in another place that we're to provoke them to jealousy because of our relationship with the Father. But the promise that was made to Abraham to the nations is, I will bless those that bless you and curse those that curse you.
2: Right.
1: Which is why I felt so excited about the Trump administration in that he was demonstrating a blessing to the nation of Israel.
0: Exactly.
1: And I believe in part that's part of our nation's protection from God.
0: There's a blessed time coming soon. Maybe evening, morning, night, or noon. The wedding of the bride united with the groom. We shall see the King when he comes.
1: Hallelujah.
0: We shall see the King. We shall see the King. We shall see the King when he comes. He's coming with great power. We'll hail that blessed hour. We shall see the King when he comes.
1: Hallelujah.
0: I'm sure your dad sang that song.
3: He loved it.
1: Yes, sir.
0: And I can sense the presence of the Lord even now. So whatever you do, don't go away. Be right back, because you don't want to miss a single word. No telling what the Lord's going to do next.
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0: We are back. You know, I quoted the words of an old song that we used to sing. I haven't heard it in Family Worship Center quite a while. There's a blessed time of coming. Yes. Coming soon.
1: Hallelujah.
0: Maybe evening, morning, night, or noon. The wedding of the bride united with the groom.
2: Yes.
0: We shall see the King when he comes.
2: Hallelujah.
0: We shall see the King. We shall see the King. We shall see the King when he comes. He's coming with great power. We'll hail the blessed hour. We shall see the King when he comes. And ladies and gentlemen, he's coming.
2: Yes.
0: And I want to ask you something. Are you ready to meet him? Are you ready to meet him?
2: Yes, Lord.
0: There's a blessed time coming, coming soon. I'm going to pray right now. I know we've just started the second half, but I sense the presence of God.
2: Yes.
0: And there are some of you watching. You're not right with God. You're miserable. But God loves you.
2: Yes.
1: Hallelujah.
0: He didn't have you turn on this television program by accident. He guided you every step of the way. And he wants to save your soul. And I'm going to pray. I call it the sinner's prayer. And I want you to pray it with me. Give your heart to the Lord Jesus Christ. And he'll change your life. He'll change your tomorrows. He'll change it.
2: Hallelujah.
0: Now let us pray and believe what you're saying. Dear God in heaven.
3: Dear God in heaven.
0: I come to you.
3: I come to you.
0: In the name of Jesus Christ.
3: In the name of Jesus Christ.
0: I'm sorry for my sins. The way I've lived. The things I've done. Please forgive me. And cleanse me.
3: With your precious blood.
0: From all unrighteousness. With my mouth.
3: I confess the Lord Jesus.
0: In my heart. I believe that God raised him from the dead. And he is alive. This very moment.
3: I accept Jesus Christ.
0: As the Savior of my soul.
3: Yes, as the Savior of my soul.
0: And I make him the Lord of my life.
3: And according to his word.
0: Which cannot lie.
3: I'm washed.
0: I'm cleansed. I'm forgiven. I am saved.
3: Praise God.
1: Thank you, Jesus.
0: Now listen, you call somebody today and tell them that you've given your heart to the Lord. It's imperative that you do so. Now, you don't have to do that to be saved, but it will strengthen you and help you. So be sure and do that, please, whoever it may be. Some will criticize you and others will congratulate you. But you've just given your heart to the Lord Jesus Christ. And you've entered into a world that's totally unlike anything you've ever known before. Yes. And praise God.
1: Glory.
0: Hallelujah.
2: Amen.
0: All right. Would you read the 22nd verse, please?
4: Until the Ancient of Days came, and judgment was given to the saints of the Most High, and the time came that the saints possessed the kingdom.
0: Until the Ancient of Days came refers back to verses 9, 13, and 14. It does not actually mean that God the Father will come to planet Earth at this time, but instead that he will direct the proceedings from his throne. And the time came that the saints possessed the kingdom refers to the second coming of the Lord, when Israel will then accept Christ as Savior, Lord, and Messiah, and will be restored and brought back to her rightful place and position.
2: Yeah.
0: This is a phenomenal thing that's going to happen. Now think about this. The Holy Spirit, 2,500 years ago, outlines it what's going to be. It has not happened even yet, but we're very close.
4: Yes.
0: And it is going to happen, very much so.
5: You know, the interesting thing with the Lord is we can see things as far as time. Time was given for our perspective, but He can live in any time, past, present, and future. I always was intrigued with this thought. When John was brought up in the Isle of Patmos by the Lord in the Spirit that day, and he saw the 20 and four elders, which we believe 12 of those are representative of the apostles, he saw himself in the future. You ever thought about that? God is not limited to time, so
0: right.
5: He knows the end, the scripture says, from the beginning. He says He changes not. So He knows all things. He's omniscient, He's omnipresent, and He knows all things. And Daniel is given a little bit of a glimpse of the future of his people because he prayed for his people. He labored for his people, if you would use that term, on behalf of his people, and desired to know what was God's will for these people. Here they are in captivity. Here they are set apart. What is their future to become? Fortunately for Daniel, he read the book of Jeremiah, so he knew the time of the 70-year period to when they would be restored back to their particular location. But he saw further. He saw the time of Messiah when Jesus would be cut off for his people.
0: Right.
5: Saw the destruction of the second temple. Then he skips ahead, and here we're seeing him now, looking at the events that took place at the rise of the Antichrist, the destruction of the Antichrist, the establishment of the kingdom of God, and the restoration of Israel. What a privilege he was given. But what a benefit to us that we know the end from the beginning. So everyone watching, their faith should be strengthened in the fidelity of God to His promises. Because what He promised to Abraham, to Isaac, to Jacob, the Davidic covenant, He is going to fulfill all of those things, and He's doing it all for us.
0: You know, in the book of Daniel, God the Father is referred to as the Ancient of Days.
5: Yes.
0: It's a strange statement, the Ancient of Days. It may be used in the book of Revelation, is it? I'm not sure, but I know it's in Daniel. And that means that He has always existed.
5: Yes.
0: What you just got through saying, he can do anything. So these things that we are reading about now, He will bring them to pass. Yes.
5: And it's interesting, they unfortunately did not translate the word saints correctly, in my opinion, from the Hebrew. The word is kadish, and it means holy ones. So

0: He's referring to the holy ones of Israel, those that were set apart. We can get the word, well, I won't go into that discussion, but from other languages, but the saints probably is not the best translation of words because it was misunderstood. Justin Martyr and others began this idea. Lauren brought up on a previous program the idea of what we call supersessionism or replacement theology, that the church replaces Israel. Justin Martyr began that thinking. It later was popularized by Origen, Tachonius, and then later on, of course, Constantine. Then the Roman Catholic Church and the Reformed Church embraces that concept of the church is now privy to the promises of Israel. We are in the sense that we're grafted into the spiritual blessings, but the place of Israel does not get removed. Right. We are brought in alongside, but God is going to restore them. That's the good news. These folks are going to come back. Yes. But in the meantime, Brother Swigert, individual Jews that are alive now need to accept Jesus Christ just as Gentiles do. Mm-hmm. Well, and if they don't, they're going to die and find themselves, unfortunately, in hell because the old covenant did not save them.
1: Right.
0: The new covenant is now here, and that new covenant is Christ. And I don't want any Jew to wait till he returned. My dad accepted Jesus Christ as his Savior. And the first thing he said was, if I would have died before I made this commitment, I would be burning in hell right now. There's a time and a place, and it's now to receive Christ.
1: Lauren made mention of it, the 11th chapter of Romans.
0: Yes.
1: Paul plainly stated that the church, which is very special to the Lord, but still it is inferior to Israel.
2: Right.
1: It is, and when you read that 11th chapter of Romans, it spells it out. And the remarkable thing about it, most people read that thinking that Paul's talking about prophecy. He isn't. Mm-hmm. He's saying in that 11th chapter of Romans that if the church, it loses its way, as Israel did, it will be set on the back burner just like Israel was.
2: Yes, it will be cut off.
1: That's what the term
2: is.
1: Cut off.
2: Yeah, cut off like Israel was. And we like to think that that's not possible. Some in different
1: Let me ask a question. How close is the church to that today? Because I believe the message of the cross is given by the Holy Spirit to bring the church back to its beginnings, if you would use that terminology, and would get right with God. And the church today is not in good condition.
2: Right.
1: The Lord told me back in about 1995 or something, he told me, he said, the whole head is sick, talking about the church. I was praying about Family Worship Center, and he said, the whole head is sick, and the body is full of sores that cannot be mollified. Mm. But he said, I'm going to start a move at Family Worship Center that's going to girdle the globe. I knew it was the Lord that said it. I have no doubt about it because the moving of the Spirit was so powerful in that prayer meeting that morning. But I wondered, how in the world can this be? Because we were on 1 hour a week with television then and a little 30-minute program Monday through Friday. That was it. And how can Family Worship Center have a bearing on the entirety of the world, spiritually speaking? But, of course, God knew.
0: Yes, right.
1: And we're on the edge of it now.
0: Yes.
1: And as we make this program, it'll be some weeks ago now that it took place, maybe a couple of months. But I believe the Lord spoke to my heart last Sunday morning and said, this is the beginning.
0: Hallelujah.
1: Thank you for having been with us today. We were so glad to have you. Don't miss the next program, whatever you do. The Lord love you.
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2: Hey,

us this morning. Hallelujah. Hallelujah. Come on, can we just magnify his name all across this place? Lord, our hope is in you today. Jesus, we thank you for every promise that you've given us.

As we were singing that song, the Lord laid this passage of scripture upon my heart. I just got to read it right now. As we were singing about the glory and the majesty of our Lord. In Revelation chapter 1, John said, I was in the Spirit on the Lord's day and heard behind me a great voice as a trumpet saying, I am Alpha and Omega, the first and the last. And what you see, write in the book. Send it to the seven churches which are in Asia, Ephesus, Pergamos, unto Tyatira, Sardis, Philadelphia. And I turned to see the voice that spoke with me. And being turned, I saw seven golden candlesticks. And in the midst of the seven golden candlesticks, one like unto the Son of Man, clothed with a garment down to the foot and girt about the paps with a golden girdle. His head and his hairs were white like wool, as white as snow. And his eyes were as a flame of fire. And his feet like unto fine brass, as if it was burned in a furnace. And with his voice the sound of many waters. And he had in his right hand seven stars. And out of his mouth went a sharp two-edged sword. And his countenance was as the sun shines in his strength. And when I saw him, now, John said, when I saw him, I fell at his feet as a dead man. But when we see him, we will bow down and worship him. Soon and very soon, church, we're going to see him. We're going to see him. We're going to bow before him. Somebody needs to shout this morning. Turn around and greet somebody and welcome into service this morning. We're so glad to have you joining us in Family Worship Center, those of you joining us by Sun Life Broadcasting Network, television, radio, internet, streaming live on YouTube and Facebook. We're so glad that you're joining us today. We'll remind everyone now that service has begun to make sure your phones are turned off. And we want to thank everyone who helped us in the share-a-thon. We had a great shift. Friday night, we didn't get through to 1:15 Saturday morning. And so we thank the Lord and we thank each and every one of you that helped us. But as I often say, and I should say it every time, sometimes I forget, but our part of the share-a-thon ended when we signed off Saturday morning. But the share-a-thon technically doesn't end until the last day of the month. And the reason why we tell you that is because so many of you that support, for whatever reason, during this week, you are not able to help. But we've got a few days left in the month of August. And if you can help us before the end of the month, we need to hear from you and specify that it's for the August share-a-thon. Now, I don't know about you, but I'm ready for winter. I'm ready for about 35 degrees. Sunshine, no clouds, this heat.

wave that we've had this month absolutely stinks. And I've got to admit, it has, July and August has kicked me royally. Trying to run, I've never been deterred by heat until this heat wave. I mean, it is taking it out of me. And some mornings I just get up and I say, I don't feel that. I just don't feel like sweating that much this morning. But I'll be glad when winter gets here. Crossfire night here at Family Worship Center tonight as we turn the whole service over to Crossfire Youth Ministries, and Paris Reagan is going to be preaching, and our youth choir, and band, they'll be playing and singing, they'll be greeting us, they'll be taking care of the offering, and we want you here, all of us recycled teenagers. Oh, that's pathetic. Have y'all already planning on kicking the bucket? I'm a recycled teenager. I'm never getting old. So you need to be here tonight. And you need to come with your dancing shoes and shout before the Lord and support our young people tonight. And then Crossfire's having a Crossfire Revival weekend, the weekend of Friday, September the 11th, 7 to 9 in the Crossfire Auditorium. Saturday from 11 to 2 in the Tucker Building, they're going to have games, food, snowballs, and fun and everything for ages 12 to 30. And then worship night, Sunday, September the 12th from 6 to 8 in the Crossfire Auditorium. And a student social to follow until 9 o'clock. Also, our Family Worship Center women's... You know what? Why am I making these announcements? We have a video. I'm showing my age, y'all. Well, I apologize to our social media department. They worked all week to put this together, and I just blew it. So from now on, you're going to have to put on here in big letters, video. The memory is not what it used to be. So let me pick up where I left off. Family Worship Center Women's Fall Luncheon, Saturday, September the 12th, 11 to 1 in the cafeteria on the second floor of the JSBC building. Sign up at the Pastoral Care Station. Also, Sunday, September the 13th, Gold City Quartet's going to be with us. It's going to be a great day. Sunday morning they'll be singing, but Sunday night is going to be a great live gospel music concert, and I want you all here. I want you to bring somebody with you. This is a great opportunity to bring a visitor to church, and these guys are wonderful. You're going to love their singing, but better than that, they are just great guys. I've enjoyed getting to know them, and they're going to bless us. And tonight, as I said, Brother Paris Reagan will be speaking for us. Also, It's always heartbreaking when you have to announce the homegoing of a child of God. And just this past week, we lost Brother Les Hale to cancer. And he went home to be with the Lord. He and Darlene were long, long, long time members here at Family Worship Center. And the family wanted you to know that the visitation will be from 10 a.m. to 12 noon at the... First Pentecostal Church on Range Avenue in Denham Springs. And then a graveside service will be at Vickers Cemetery in Walker, Louisiana.

We also, the ministry, you don't know them, but the ministry lost a long, long time family friend, as Sister Kathy Tuttle from Dallas, Texas, went home to be with the Lord after a long battle of ill health. And we want to let Bill and Matthew know how much we love them. And we've known them for over 40 years. And she fought a great fight, but now she has her reward. She has her reward. This morning, we want to welcome from 15 states and one country, 27 brand new Family Worship Center Media Church members from Alabama, Melissa, California, Carolyn, Dennis, Connecticut, Barbara, Florida, Angel, Clara, Emily, Georgia, Cynthia, Iowa, Sandy, Kentucky, Stephanie, Minnesota, Al, New York, David, Mary Lou, North Dakota, Mary, Ohio, Jacob, Kimberly, Kurt, Pennsylvania, Barbara, Paul, Tennessee, Amber, Tierra, Texas, Carrie, Joe, Ruth, West Virginia, Dorothy, and from the United Kingdom, Arthur and Marjorie. Would you stand, Family Worship Center? Look at this camera on my left, and let's welcome all of our brand new Family Worship Center Media Church members, Family Worship Center Resurrection Choir and singers.

There is no other name. Come on, church, stand to your feet this morning. Pick it up with that bridge, Robin, if you can. Lift up your hands right now. Just begin to worship Him. There is no other name like the name of Jesus. The bridge, one more time, please.

softly. There's a need in here this morning. I want you to come to this front. There's power in this place this morning. And as we begin to declare that there is no other name, pick it up with that bridge, Robin, one more time. I want you to come, and I want you to come believe in God that He's able to minister, that He's able to touch, that

this morning. There is no other name. Heavenly Father, we come before you today in the name of Jesus. We lift up every need that is represented here today. Every man, woman, boy, and girl, every ear that is under the sound of our voice, Lord, you know the circumstances. You know the situations. And there is nothing that you cannot do, for there is still power in the name of Jesus Christ. There is power to save, and there is power

heal right now. And we lift up every need this morning. We lift up every person that is watching us right now by television or listening by radio or internet around the world. We claim every need met right now in Jesus' name. We pray for the Hale family. Lord, I'm asking that you would bring comfort to them right now in this moment of grief. Strengthen them as only you can do. We pray for Matthew, for Bill, for the Tuttle family right now. Lift them up. Lord, wrap your arms around them during this time of mourning. And Father, we thank you in advance for what you're going to do. And Lord, we believe that you are not through with us yet, that this is just the beginning of great things that are to come. And we ask it all in Jesus' name. Come on, church, lift your voice just to him right now. Just lift your hand.

0: We welcome y'all today, and we're so glad to have you. And as you're returning to your seats, let me just thank you once again, as Dad said. Thank you for your help on Monday, Tuesday, and Thursday, and Friday of last week. We appreciate it more than you'll ever know. And it is a delight to be here. I'm happy to be in the house of God on a Sunday morning. Now, last Sunday morning, I might be the only one, but it was freezing in this place. My hands were icicles. My toes were numb. My ears were falling off. And so if it gets a little cold in here, I'm just going to say we're just going to have to all get up and go outside and thaw out for about 30 seconds. I just don't like being cold. But we're glad to be here with you. Today, as Dad mentioned, it's really a hard thing whenever you lose someone that means a lot to your family. And the Tuttle family, as Dad said, we've known them all my life. I'll be 47 in just a few weeks. And I've known Matt all of my life. And I was able to talk to him some on Saturday, and I've been keeping up with he and Bill over the last few weeks, and they're struggling and they're hurting. And I just want you, if you can, just to lift them up in your prayers, as well as the Hale family. Just as you go about through the week, just lift them up in your prayers and ask the Lord to strengthen them during this time. Today is also a very special day, because today is my best friend's birthday. Shane, happy birthday, my friend. I'm not going to sing. We're not going to sing. He don't like all that, but I will just say this. Happy birthday. And he's 29 and holding as well. I've known Shane all my life. He's like my brother. And I'm just glad that I have somebody that is right there with me and has been with me for a long, long time. Well, are you happy this morning? Now, come on, church. Are you happy this morning? Okay. We're going to do a little bit better than that. That was like a Wednesday night clap. How many of you have been redeemed? It's a little better. How many of you have been washed in the blood of the Lamb? How many of you, your name is written in the Lamb's book of life? Now come on, are you happy this morning? Stand to your feet here this morning. Give God a shout of praise that your name is written in the Lamb's book of life this morning. Still gonna work on that. You may be seated. Brian?
1: I gotta tell you, I didn't think I was gonna get a turn after that choir.
0: Well, you are now.
1: Shane, you're in good company, brother. Today is my 43rd birthday. All right, good. I'm 43 years old. And I'm not gonna sing to myself either. But, and I usually don't make a spectacle of it, but I had something I wanted to share with y'all, if y'all don't mind. Usually around this time of year, I get to kind of beating up on myself. I start thinking about wasted years, time I could have spent serving the Lord when I was just seeking what the world had to offer. And I know I shouldn't do it. And if there's anybody else that does that, if there's somebody running, quit running. I ran from him for years. I knew him, but I ran. You're not guaranteed tomorrow. And when you come to him, he wipes away your yesterdays. So what matters is your right now. Give your right now to the Lord, please. And that's what this song says as well.

how great thou art. Let's give God a hand clap of praise. You may be seated. In fact, no, don't sit down, because it's time to take the offering. You can't give when you're sitting down. So why don't you stand this morning? We're so glad that we can take up the offering, the tithes and the offerings for Family Worship Center. We thank you so much for your giving. And for those of you that are watching and listening, you can call the number on the screen, or you can go online and give safely, easily, and securely. Let's go to the Lord in prayer. Father, we thank you once again that you've changed our life, that you changed our heart, that we can say how great thou art. We ask that you'd bless this offering and bless the giver. We ask it in Jesus' name. Amen. March around this morning, please.

Thank you, singers. Thank you, musicians. How wonderful it is to know Jesus Christ, not just as something out there in the history, but as my personal Savior. Amen. Let's give the Lord one more hand clap of praise this morning. Once again, turn to the book of Galatians as we will continue our study in the book of Galatians, the second chapter, beginning in verse number 15. Paul would write and say, "We who are Jews by nature and not sinners of the Gentiles, knowing that a man is

not justified by the works of the law, but by the faith of Jesus Christ. Even we have believed in Jesus Christ that we might be justified by the faith of Christ and not by the works of the law. For by the works of the law shall no flesh be justified. But if, while we seek to be justified by Christ, we ourselves also are found sinners, is therefore Christ the minister of sin? God forbid. For if I build again the things which I destroyed, I make myself a transgressor. For I, through the law, am dead to the law, that I might live unto God. I want to use for a subject, ministering just a few moments today, four words. The cross is enough. I know that it may sound a little strange because Paul is talking about, he's asking some questions and talking about justification by faith, but once again, there's going to be a recurring theme throughout this teaching, and is simply this: the cross is enough. We don't have to add anything to it. And we don't have to take anything away from it. What's done is done. It was a finished work, a completed work, a work that will never have to be done again. And so I want to declare it to the whole world: the cross is enough. Amen. Let's pray. Father, we thank you today. We thank you for your presence. We thank you for your strength, your help. We need your anointing to teach your word. Anoint our ears to hear what you would have us to say. We ask it all in Jesus' most precious name. Amen. There are some things that many of us have come to know and come to learn over the last, for some, 35 years, others, 20 years, for some, it's 5 years or less. And there are certain truths that are found in the Bible that we can know, that we can believe, that we can preach and even defend, and yet still spend a lifetime growing in our understanding of what those truths fully mean. And at the base of this, at the heart of that truth, is the cross of the Lord Jesus Christ. My grandfather was known to saying this: there is no graduating class when it comes to the cross. Meaning this: if you understand high school and college, there's always a graduation because you've accomplished something. You've come to the end of that particular line, and you are now graduating on to the next level. The only graduations that we look forward to is the time that Jesus calls us home. But until then, when it comes to the message of Jesus Christ and Him crucified, this message, it will never be, we'll never graduate from it. We'll never get to a point where we say, well, we've learned it all. Never. As believers, we understand that Jesus Christ went to the cross for us. And we understand that He bore our sin, that He shed His blood, and He paid the penalty that we could never pay. And He made salvation available to every person who will simply believe. But the great challenge is not simply believing that Jesus Christ died on the cross. The challenge is understanding just how much was accomplished. I want to say that again. Believing that Jesus Christ died on the cross is something that is absolutely phenomenal to know. But for us today, the challenge is understanding just how much He accomplished.
He accomplished everything. He accomplished it all. And Calvary was not merely the place where Jesus died so that our past sins could be forgiven. At Calvary, God dealt with the entire problem that separated sinful man from a holy God. Sin. Sin was atoned for. The penalty was paid. The demands of God's righteousness were satisfied. And because of what Jesus Christ accomplished, the believing sinner now can be declared righteous before God. Which brings us to one of the most important words in all of Christianity and Christian faith. Justification. Justification is a phenomenal word. It means not guilty. Hold on. You're wondering why am I pausing? Because I want you to understand, not here, but I need you to understand here, that you have been declared not guilty. That in the court of law, God's court of law, as Satan was railing against you, and he was going down the list of every sin that you ever committed in your life, going all the way back to your childhood. And he is explaining to the judge, which is God the Father, of how sinful, how debauched, how depraved that you are. Your attorney is none other than Jesus Christ. And the judge is the father of the attorney. And the moment that you said yes to Jesus Christ, God slammed that gavel down and said, not guilty. But you see, it doesn't stop there. Justification takes it one step further. Not only are you declared not guilty, but God declares you innocent. When you know that you were not. But because of the blood that covered all of your sin, it is like you have never sinned a day in your life. But it doesn't stop there. Not only does God declare you not guilty, not only does God declare you innocent, not only does God declare you as though you've never sinned a day in your life, when God slams that gavel down, he declares you perfect. Why? Not because of your own strength, but because you are in Christ Jesus. And his perfection is now your perfection. Glory to God. Somebody ought to get happy in this place this morning. His perfection is my perfection. Not because that individual, you and I, have earned this righteousness, because we haven't. We haven't achieved righteousness. We haven't produced righteousness. But because we have placed our faith in Jesus Christ and what he has done at Calvary's cross on our behalf, we can be declared justified. That distinction is at the heart of Paul's argument here in the book of Galatians. Paul is not merely debating whether Jewish believers should continue observing certain customs. He is defending the very foundation upon which our relationship with God rests. The question is ultimately one of where our faith is anchored. Is my standing before God based upon what I have done? Is your standing with God based upon what you have done? No. But our standing with God is based upon what he has done for me. What he has done for you. And Paul leaves absolutely no room for confusion. Our faith must entirely rest on Jesus Christ and what he did at Calvary. And we need to understand something here. Saying the cross is enough
does not mean that there is nothing for the Christian to do. We're called to pray. We're called to study God's word. We're called to obey God. We're called to live a holy life. We're called to serve. We're called to give. We're called to worship. We're called to follow Christ faithfully. But you see, there is a tremendous difference between saying that there is nothing for the Christian to do and saying that there is nothing for the Christian to add. We're called to do something. We're not called to add anything to what he's done. We cannot add anything to what Jesus Christ has done. Prayer cannot add to it. But hold on for a second. You just said that we're called to pray. Yeah, we're called to pray, but prayer can't add anything to what Jesus Christ has done. Good works cannot add to it. Religious activity cannot add to it. Performance cannot add to it. Simply put, Jesus Christ accomplished everything necessary at Calvary for sinful man to be declared reconciled unto God. And if we fail to understand that, then something subtle can happen. Things that are good in their proper place can begin occupying a place that God never intended for them to occupy. Instead of being the fruit of our relationship with God, they slowly become what we depend upon as the foundation of our relationship. Let me say this and explain it like this. As called as we are to pray, prayer is not the foundation of your relationship with God. If we are not careful of understanding that Jesus Christ accomplished everything, then we will take what we do and make that the basis for how we live our life according to what God's standards are. And the moment that we begin to live our lives based on that, we've completely misappropriated what Jesus Christ has done. We are saying that what Jesus Christ has done for us is not enough, and I have to add my works to it. I said it before and I will say it again. I believe in good works. If you are a Christian, you should believe in good works. If you are a believer, you should believe in good works, because good works is an observation. It's how other people know about who you are. As a Christian, do you think it's good for you to walk around cussing? As a Christian, is it good for you to walk around just blessing everybody out with cuss words and four-letter words and telling everybody how bad they are? Is it good for you as a Christian to walk around with a scowl on your face and you say every single day, I hate my life? Y'all should never, ever walk around saying how much you hate your life. Why? Look at you. You're blessed. Your name is written in the Lamb's Book of Life. You've been reconciled unto God. There's nothing about your life that you should hate except for the sin that's in it. And Jesus has already done, he's already dealt with that. But if we're not careful, and I believe I can say without fear of exaggeration that every single one of us in this building has lived this way at some point, that our faith was in what we were doing and not in what Christ has done. And if we fail to understand that, then we'll live our lives based upon what we do and what we try to earn. And as I mentioned, the moment you do that, you misappropriate the finished work of Christ and you relegate it to something that is off to the side. Instead of being
Once again, the fruit of that relationship. All those things, prayer, good works, study of God's word, whatever it is, Christian disciplines, that is the fruit of who we are. That's the fruit of what Jesus Christ has accomplished. That's not what we depend upon. There's a difference. And that is precisely what Paul is saying in this chapter and why it's so important. Because he's bringing us back to the foundation. He is stripping away everything in which man might place his faith or confidence in until there is only one foundation remaining: Jesus Christ and him crucified. And this morning, I want to look at three questions. Three questions. If we understand the meaning and the message of the cross, then I want to ask three questions that many of us, some of us, have asked at some point in our Christian existence. And the first question that I want to ask: how is anyone made right with God? I want them to put verse 15 and 16 back on the screen. Paul would write, "We who are Jews by nature, not sinners of the Gentiles," verse 16, "knowing that a man is not justified by the works of the law, but by faith of Jesus Christ, even we have believed in Jesus Christ, that we might be justified by the faith of Christ and not by the works of the law. For by the works of the law shall no flesh be justified." You see that Paul's repeating himself quite often in this one verse? He is saying the same thing three different times. Did you catch that? Put verse 16 on the screen one more time, please. Did you catch it? "Knowing that a man is not justified by the works of the law, but by the faith of Jesus Christ, even we have believed in Jesus Christ." He could have stopped right there. But he went on, "that we might be justified by the faith of Christ," second time, "not by the works of the law, but for the works of the law shall no flesh be justified." Three times, Paul is saying the same thing. One sentence. Somebody count those words. Three times the same thing in one sentence. Paul is not writing a theological textbook. He was confronting Peter. Do you remember what we talked about the last time, the previous paragraph? He was confronting Peter because of Peter's actions. He had unintentionally communicated a false gospel, Peter did. By separating himself from the Gentile believers, Peter was implying that faith in Christ was not enough, that something else had to be added. And Paul knew what was at stake. If justification is based on anything other than Jesus Christ and him crucified, then the gospel itself has been compromised. And Paul begins this paragraph with one of the greatest religious privileges imaginable. "We who are Jews by nature." Paul begins on common ground with Peter. Both are Jews by birth, had been entrusted with the law, the covenants, the promises, the prophets, the worship of Jehovah. If anyone possessed religious advantages, it was the Jewish people. But I want you to notice something this morning. Paul does not point to those privileges as the basis of acceptance with God. He doesn't. Instead, he goes on once again to three things that he stated the same way three different times in one sentence: "knowing that a man is not justified by the works of the law." His point is unmistakable. Religious privilege is not the same as spiritual acceptance. I want to say that again. Religious privilege is not the same as spiritual acceptance, because privilege can never remove the guilt and stain of sin. Paul is essentially saying, "Peter, if we, with all of our advantages, still needed Christ, then no one can be justified by heritage or privilege."
This would have been shocking. Their lineage could not save them.

Their knowledge could not save them. Traditions cannot save them. Morality could not save them. One commentator said, even the Jew, with all of his covenant privileges, stands in need of justification through faith in Christ, no less than the Gentiles. That's Paul's argument. But it's also the same today. You see, most people in the church, and we can say many, I'm not going to say most, but many. Well, I'll say it, most. Because I don't believe there may be a handful of individuals who can trace their lineage back regarding their Jewish heritage. I know of one. And it's Josh. That's the only one that I know. Is anybody else in here a Jew? I got one. One, two, three, four. Just a handful. I'm sorry. Just because you're Jewish does not give you a leg up. Because if your privileges were not enough, then mine aren't either. What am I saying here? Those are tremendous blessings, yes, but none of that, your traditions, your heritage, whatever it may be, your lineage, cannot remove sin. You all had to come the same way at the foot of the cross. But you see, even though that Josh can say that he can trace his lineage back, and there are a few of you that can too, the overwhelming majority in this church probably has said something like this before. Well, I was raised in church. Okay. So was I. My parents were Christians. So were mine. I've attended church my entire life. So have I. I've been baptized. So have I. Three times. People ask why. I say, because the first two didn't stick. Or I belong to a specific denomination. I haven't. So... what am I saying here? That's a blessing, especially nowadays, for anyone to say I was raised in church. It's a blessing to say that my parents were Christians. It's a blessing to say that I've attended church my entire life. It is a blessing to say that I was baptized in water. Those are blessings. But Christian parents cannot save their children. A godly church cannot justify its members. Every person must personally come to Jesus Christ. For the cross levels the ground beneath every person. At the foot of the cross, there are no spiritual advantages. Do you follow me this morning? At Calvary's cross, there are no spiritual advantages. No matter who you are in life, every person stands before God exactly the same way, all needing grace. Doesn't matter if you spend all of your life in church. I know a lot of people who have spent all of their lives in church and they live like the devil. We all need grace. But we are not made right with God based on what we do. Because it doesn't matter what you do. Paul could not have been any clearer. Three times, once again, I'm trying to get you to understand, he said the same thing in one sentence three different times. I'll read it again. Knowing that a man is not justified by the works of the law, but by faith of Jesus Christ, even have we believed in Jesus Christ, that we might be justified by the faith of Christ, not by the works of the law. For the works of the law shall no flesh be justified. That is a mouthful. When the Holy Spirit repeats himself, if he says it once, we need to listen. If he says it twice, pay attention. But if he says it three times in the space of one sentence, he's emphasizing something we cannot afford to miss.
And Paul is not leaving any room for misunderstanding. Works cannot justify. Why? Not because the law is sinful. No, the law is holy. The problem is not the law, it's us. You see, the law reveals God's perfect standard, but it gives no power to meet that standard. One commentator said this: the function of the law is not to bestow salvation, but to convince men of their need of salvation. The law acts as a mirror. A mirror, if you look at it, can show dirt on your face. But the mirror itself cannot remove the dirt from your face. And if it did, I want to know what kind of mirror you've got. Is it based on, was it Cinderella? Mirror, mirror on the wall? Who's the fairest of them? Snow White? How was I wrong on that one? I don't know. A princess is a princess is a princess. The law shows sin, but it cannot remove that sin. It reveals the problem, but cannot solve the problem. And every religion regarding humanity ultimately comes back to one thing: human performance. Whether it's first century Judaism or 21st century religion, the message is remarkably clear in those religions. Do more, try harder, be better, earn favor. But the gospel says something different. God's acceptance is not achieved, it's received. So we're made right with God, not because of what we do, but because of what Christ has done. That's what I want you to understand here this morning. You are made righteous, not because of how good you are, not because of what you've accomplished in your life. And I pray that every single one of you accomplish the greatest things that life has before you, but none of that matters when it comes to your relationship with God. God doesn't look at you and say, just because you've reached this pinnacle, then I accept you. No, the moment you come to Christ through simple faith, no matter what you've done in your life, it could be the lowest of the low or the highest of the high. The moment you say yes to Jesus, you are accepted by God. Go ahead, give the Lord a hand clap of praise. We're accepted by faith in Jesus Christ. Christianity is not centered on human effort, but it is centered on the finished work of Christ. Are you sensing a theme here? Come on, talk to me, church. Are you sensing a theme here? Everything that God requires has already been accomplished through Jesus Christ. That is why I can say that the cross is enough. We don't trust in our works because Christ finished the work. We don't trust in our performance because Christ fulfilled every demand of God's justice. We don't trust in religion because religion can never accomplish what Calvary accomplished. Everything necessary for our acceptance before God was accomplished at the cross. So how are we made right with God? Through simple faith in Jesus Christ.

saying, I don't have to do anything? No. I don't have to jump through hoops? No. I don't have to pray 45 minutes a day? No. I wish you would. I don't have to help the old lady cross the street? No. But you should. No. I'm made right with God by getting down on my knees and saying, Lord, I'm a sinner and I'm in need of a Savior. I'm in need of a Savior. My life is wrecked with sin. But Lord, you can make me whole again. Amazing grace. How sweet the sound that saved a wretch like me. I once was lost, but now I'm found. Was blind, but now I see. Born again, there's really been a change in me. Born again, just like Jesus said. Born again and all because of Calvary. I'm glad, so glad, that I have been born again. All it took for us to be made right with God is simple faith. But faith in the right object, Jesus Christ and Him crucified. The second question that I want to deal with. Verse 17 and 18, please put verses 17 and 18. Let's read it. But if we, while we seek to be justified by Christ, we ourselves also are found sinners, is therefore Christ the minister of sin? God forbid. Verse 18. For if I build again the things which I destroyed, I make myself a transgressor. If the cross is enough, second question, why not just live however I want? You see, there is movements that they've been around for a long, long time. This idea that, well, if grace covers all sin, well, I can just live however I want to live. Grace covers it. I can do whatever I want to do. Grace covers it. I can say whatever I want to say. Grace covers it. I can act like I want to act. Grace covers it. This question has been asked at every generation. If salvation is by grace alone, and if Christ has fulfilled the law, and if our standing before God rests entirely upon faith, then aren't you giving people permission to sin? You see, grace never encourages sin. I'm going to say it again. The grace of God never encourages anyone to sin. Paul's opponents misunderstood this. It's being misunderstood now, and it will always be misunderstood. Grace doesn't give you a license to sin. God's calling you. He's telling you, grace doesn't give you a license to sin. They assumed, the opponents, the Judaizers, believed that removing the law would remove all moral restraint. And in their minds, if people were no longer living under the law, then sin would naturally increase. They assumed that the law was the only thing keeping people righteous. But Paul is saying, no, you've misunderstood the gospel. For the gospel does not lower God's standards. It changes the heart. You need to get that. The law does not lower God's standards. It changes the heart of the individual. And Christ, according to Paul, did not come to be the minister of sin. Verse 17, once again, if therefore Christ is the minister of sin, this sounds somewhat interesting. The doctrine of justification by faith has always been falsely accused of encouraging sin, but grace does not excuse sin. It delivers us from its dominion. And that's exactly what Paul is saying here. Jesus never came to make sin acceptable. He came to destroy it,
to destroy its power.

power to destroy its yoke. The cross not only forgives sin, it breaks the grip and the rule of sin in our lives. Sometimes we might preach only half the gospel. We say that the cross forgives, but it doesn't stop there. We've got to continue with that statement. Not only does the cross forgive, but it breaks the power and the grip and the dominion of sin over our life. Once again, grace is never permission to sin, but it is the power to live a holy, righteous life before God. Because a changed standing before God always begins producing a changed walk. Let me say it this way. The moment you've been changed, you act different. The moment you've been saved, you live different. The moment you've been accepted into the family of God, you don't do what you used to do. Everything that you used to do, you now hate. The things that you love to do on a Friday night after work, going to the bar and getting lit up like the 4th of July. You look at it now and say, as Brian said a moment ago, what was I thinking? Why did I waste so much time of my life going and chasing after that false high when I could have been chasing after the things of God? Why am I continuously chasing this thought of trying to get high when I can live high on Jesus Christ? Glory to God. Grace gives you the power to live, to walk, to act differently. And let me say this while I'm here. Grace also does not give you permission to look down on other people. You know what? Let me just kind of get on my soapbox. You know, Dad loves getting on a soapbox. And so, Dad, with your permission, I'm going to get on my soapbox too. And I say this quite often, and I want you to understand it with the heart that I have. As a believer, as a child of God, especially one that has sat under the prophet of this house, the apostle of this house, year after year after year, and you have heard what he has been laying, the foundation that he has been laying before us. And many of us have been now, we've been on this journey. We've been on this journey of faith for many, many years. And as you begin to see what the cross can do in your life, does not give you the right to look down on your fellow Christians and say, I'm better than you because I'm up here and you're down there. Let me say it better this way. Some of you on social media right now, you claim that you are a minister of the gospel and all the people that listen to you is your mama. And you spend all of your time tearing everybody down. You spend all your time looking at all these beautiful people here at Family Worship Center and say, oh, there, this person is that, that person is this. Oh, look at Gabe, he's got this. Oh, look at Donnie, he's got this. Oh, look at this person, they got this. Oh, they're not right, da, da, da, da, da. Let me just help you for a second. You are not saved. You are not saved by any stretch of the imagination, because having an understanding of who you are in Christ does not give you permission to look down and bash on your brothers and sisters in Christ. Come on, it doesn't do that. But I tell you what it does do. It gives you the ability to look down at somebody who may be struggling, who might not be where you are, and you can walk down to where they are and say, guess what? I can help you get you to where you need to be, because I've been where you are. I've struggled like you have, but I know the answer, and it's Jesus Christ and Him crucified. The cross is enough. And it doesn't give you, grace does not give you permission to have a bad attitude. Ooh.
Some Christians, they just live, their identity is in their attitude. When your identity needs to be in Christ. Your identity is not in who you are as a person, but it is in what Jesus Christ has meant to you and what he's done for you. My identity is not found in Gabriel Swaggart. My identity is not found in Jimmy Swaggart Ministries. My identity is not found in Sunlight Broadcasting Network. It's not found in Jimmy Swaggart Bible College. It's not found in Family Christian Academy. My identity is not wrapped up in those things. My identity is wrapped up, tied up, and tangled all up in Jesus. That's my identity.

I shouldn't look down on other people. But you see, one of the reasons why those people do that, there's a spirit of pride. And grace never produces pride. The cross never produces pride. I'm off my soapbox. When you realize all what Christ has done for you, when you look back at your life and you begin to see the price that he paid and the changed life that you now have, not only do you look at yourself differently, you look at others differently too. You look at everything differently. Because you don't see somebody that you're angry with. You see a human being. You see a soul that might be your brother and sister. And the Bible already tells us that if you've got aught with your brother and sister, go to them. There are people that are watching right now, may be listening, or may get back to them. I'm still waiting for you to come and talk to me. I'm still waiting. The door is open. All you've got to do is just come and sit down. What are you talking about? Don't worry about it. Paul would say, for if I build again the things which I've destroyed, if I rebuild the system of law that I abandoned when I came to Christ, then I make myself a transgressor. Notice carefully that the problem is not leaving the law, it's going back to it. The flesh always wants to contribute something. That is one of our struggles today. We believe that Christ saved us, but we quietly begin believing that spiritual victory depends on us. Christian disciplines, not going to go back through them. You've already known them. They're great. They're wonderful. They're something that all Christians should be a part of and do, but they are never the source of our victory. I want to say it again. Christian disciplines, as wonderful they are never the source of our victory. They're the results of our victory. They're the fruit of our victory. It's the results of abiding in Christ. And the Spirit of God, the precious Holy Spirit, the third member of the triune Godhead, will only help us as we depend solely on the sacrifice of Christ. Whenever we move our confidence from Christ to ourselves, we rebuild what Christ tore down. The Christian life was never designed to begin with faith and continue through self-will and effort. It begins by grace, continues by grace, and it ends by grace. And I want you to notice this. The cross is not merely the doorway to Christianity. It is the pathway of Christianity. Do you understand that this morning? The cross is not the door to Christianity. It is the pathway of Christianity. It's what Christianity was built on. Jesus Christ and him crucified. That's why I say once again that the cross is enough. The gospel produces holiness because of a changed heart. You see, the law can restrain behavior. It cannot transform your desire. It can command obedience, but it cannot create obedience. It can expose sin, but it cannot conquer sin. How many of you have a driver's license? Raise your hand. How many of you love to drive? Now I have a question. How many of you love to speed? Boy, I saw a hand do this. There is a law on I-10 that as you're driving, it is a white square, rectangle, whatever it is, and it says two words, speed limit, and then it says the number, 75. That is a law. But that law can't restrain your behavior of wanting to speed. Come on now. Come on. Let's be honest here. Come on now. I know.

I'm looking at some of you. Don't look back at me. My wife will tell you. Can I tell y'all something on me? Me and my wife, we went just earlier this year. We went to dinner on a date night, and I'm in my vehicle and I'm driving, and I barely get 75 on the interstate, barely. And here's my wife. Slow down! Slow down! Oh God, please! You're gonna kill us all. You know what she does? She pulls out her phone and she starts playing games on it because she doesn't have to look at what's going on around her. And I've got to say this on my end, that if she drives, you know what I do? I'm kidding. What are you saying? I get car sick very easy. If you don't believe me, ask Dad. Dad has got a dozen stories. You see, that law, it says it's 75, don't speed, don't go over this. That law is there, but it cannot restrain your behavior. It can't transform your desire to want to speed. It commands obedience, yes, but it does not create obedience, because everything in you says, I can go 77 and I'm okay. I can go 78 and I'm okay. Or I can just, 7 miles over and I'm good. That speed limit sign exposes sin, but it don't conquer it. But you see, grace, getting back to the spiritual matter, grace accomplishes what the law never could. I'm almost finished. That's Paul's answer. The cross doesn't produce careless Christians. It produces grateful Christians. That is why that I can say this morning that the cross is enough. Grace says, look what Christ has done. You know what law says? Obey or else. I'm glad I don't live by law. I'm glad that my life is lived by grace and the Son of God that came and died for me. Last question, and I'm going to wrap this up. Verse 19, for I through the law am dead to the law, that I might live unto God. The last question, singers, musicians, make your way back. If the cross is enough, then why do Christians keep returning to law? Why do they keep returning? First thing that we've got to understand is that the law, once again, was not meant to deliver you from sin, but it was meant to point you to the deliverer. Paul would say in Romans chapter 7, he delighted in the law of God after the inward man. Paul knew that the problem was never the law, it was himself. The law was perfect. It was God's standard of living and God's standard of righteousness, but Paul was not perfect. The law demanded righteousness. Paul couldn't produce it. The law accomplished exactly what God intended. Many people might think that the law failed, but it didn't. It fulfilled its purpose perfectly. It exposed sin. It revealed God's holiness, and it showed mankind its ability. You want to know why that people keep returning unto the law? Because they don't understand the grace of God. And they don't understand all that Christ accomplished. They don't understand that when Christ died, he delivered us from the curse of the broken law. That what he did for us was not for us to go back to that, but the whole plan of God when it comes to justification, to salvation, to sanctification, is to understand God did it. He is the one who kept me. He's the one who keeps me now. He's the one who'll keep me tomorrow. He's the one that his grace, the same grace that got me in, is the same grace that keeps me in. We've got to understand that, church, that we don't earn anything and we cannot do anything. So why are we returning to the law? Because we don't understand the cross of Christ relative to not only justification, but sanctification. If we fully understood
what Jesus Christ accomplished, then we'll realize that it's not about self-confidence, but Christ-confidence. We'll realize that my need has always been Jesus Christ. My desire should always be Jesus Christ. My love should always be Jesus Christ. My heart should always be Jesus Christ. He's the first, He's the last, He's everything in between. That no matter what happens in life, I know this, that Jesus Christ paid it all. And all to Him I owe. Now listen, it didn't say that we owe it to the law, but we owe it to Him. In Christ, I've died to the law. Paul doesn't say the law is dead, but he said that I am dead to the law. The law hasn't changed, but his relationship to the law has. Why? Because Christ fulfilled the law in every respect. Every command, every requirement, every penalty, every curse, it was completely fulfilled in Christ. The law demanded perfection. Christ provided perfection. The law demanded payment. Guess what? He paid it. The law demanded death. Jesus Christ died so I wouldn't have to. He took my place so that I would not have to suffer the penalty of the broken law. He took upon himself the penalty so I could live. He took it all so I can say I'm accepted. That I am accepted. But that acceptance doesn't rest on our personal achievement, but on our union with Christ. The Christian life is not about our performance. It's about the performance of Jesus Christ. And once we understand that, we can say, Brian, I want you to play this softly. I'm forgiven because you were forsaken. I'm accepted. You were condemned. And today I'm alive and well, and your spirit lives within me. Why? Because he died and rose again. That's why I say one more time, the cross is enough. The cross is enough because it did more than just forgive yesterday's sin. It changed our relationship with God forever. It removed the condemnation. It fulfilled the law. And it opened up fellowship with God. And now we live every day not trying to earn his acceptance, but living because we have already received it through Christ. It's enough to justify. It's enough to sanctify. It's enough to change you. It's enough to free you. So this morning, stop looking to yourself. Stop looking at your performance. And start looking to Jesus Christ. The cross is enough. Ryan, sing that chorus, please. Or sing that verse, please. I want you to stand this morning.

softly. I want every head bowed and every eye closed. Nobody looking around. I know that most of you in here just keep playing. I believe most of you in here are saved. But I know that there are many watching right now that you're not. Or maybe you've walked away from God. I want to give this altar call for you. And I want you to know that you're not accepted based upon what you do, but based upon what He's already done for you. I don't care what you've done in life. I don't care the problems that you've had, the drugs, the alcohol, the pornography, the immorality, the alternate lifestyles, whatever it is. I'm here to tell you that Jesus Christ will set you free. He'll set you free. But all it takes for you is to say yes to Jesus. I want every head bowed, every eye closed, and I want you to repeat this prayer after me, known as the sinner's prayer. Saying these words will not save you. It's believing these words that's what's going to save you. And I want you to believe it with all of your heart, your soul, your mind, your being. Everyone in here is going to say it with you to give you strength. And I want you to say it with me and say it with them right now. Dear God in heaven, I come to you in the name of Jesus. I'm sorry for my sins, the way I've lived, the things that I've done. Forgive me, wash me, cleanse me from all unrighteousness. With my mouth, I confess the Lord Jesus. And in my heart, I believe that God raised Jesus from the dead, and He is alive. And right now, I believe that I'm washed, that I'm cleansed, that I'm forgiven, that I am saved. Give the Lord a hand clap of praise. One more time. Sing it now, Brian. Turn around, tell your neighbor you love him. Be back with us tonight. 6 o'clock. Don't miss the crossfire.

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0: unknowingly be his last studio session. 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
4: Aren't you glad no matter what the situation, God is always going to make a way? 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
2: 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In this compelling book, The Miracles of the Lord Jesus Christ, evangelist Jimmy Swaggart covers many miracles from the life of Jesus. The cleansing of the leper, the calming of the storm,

0: the healing of the woman with the issue of blood, and many, many more. 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
1: As a parent, there are things that we should do for our children. 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And I want to tell you about something that this is an oldie but a goodie. It's in fact something that my sister, my brother, and myself, we all listened to when we were children. It's what my kids have listened to in their formative years as well. It's entitled Jimmy Swaggart and Friends, Color Me a Story. This was actually recorded back in 1980. It was a long time ago, but it's still a phenomenal CD. Here's what we're doing, $20 a copy. Get it while it lasts, right now. Go to the phone, go online, and get your Color Me a Story copy right now.
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0: on, just stay right there, Greg. Praise the Lord. You know, some of you came to this camp meeting needing a miracle. Well, he's still the God of miracles. He's still the God of miracles. Greg, if you could sing that last verse again.
1: Amen. I know that some of you have been right here

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1: The enemy's plan for believers is for them to live like sheep, consumed by daily tasks, responsibilities, and the endless pursuit of security. Soldiers, on the other hand, are defined by their strength, discipline, and purpose. 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
4: Welcome today to Generation of the Cross. I'm Pastor Paris Reagan. I'm going to be your host today. And so excited to have you tuning in with us. We thank you for making Generation of the Cross a part of your day. Excited once again to have Pastor Sean Murphy with us.
5: Good to be here.
4: And glad to have you, man.
5: Yeah, glad
4: and
5: to be here.
4: We are just a pair alone. Nobody wanted to come and hang out with us today, but we hope
5: Make
4: that we'll
5: it.
4: Be able to say something that will be of value and of benefit to your walk with God today. We are so, again, thankful to all of the comments that we've been getting from people. Thank you for watching this program. We thank you for the kind words. And we just encourage you, if you are watching us on YouTube today, will you please hit that subscribe button, hit the like button, leave a comment in the comment section, but share this episode with a friend or with a family member. Invite them to watch Generation of the Cross. And if you're watching us live right now on Sunlight Broadcasting Network, then please share it with a friend, send them a text message, tell them to tune in. And we'd love to have you all tuning in with us here at Sun Life Broadcasting Network. We hope that Generation of the Cross can be to you a place where you can learn all of that, all that Jesus has made available to us on the cross of Calvary and how that can impact our daily lives. That's ultimately our goal. I want you, and I know Sean, speaking not just for myself, but for Sean as well, we want you to be able to walk in effective and fruitful Christianity where you're impacting the world for the kingdom of God in a positive way every single day of your life. We don't believe that there is anybody that is in the body of Christ that God has positioned on the sidelines. We Right. believe that God has every member of the body active on the field doing something to contribute value to the kingdom. In 2 Peter chapter 1, it teaches us that we've received everything that we need for life and for godliness. In other words, for us to be effective and for us to be fruitful today, for us to be the church of Jesus Christ, we lack nothing. We have it all available to us right now today. The problem is that we tend to not appropriate those things that Jesus has given to us. We tend to not cultivate a prayer life. We tend to not read the Bible. We tend to not witness in our everyday lives to people about our faith. We tend to not come to church in a way where we add value to the worship experience, but rather that we're only seeking to receive something of value from the worship experience. We tend to not volunteer and give our time and give our money. We tend to do things that really are not cultivating or appropriating or taking advantage of all of the things that Jesus died to give us. And I don't want that for you. I think the days are behind us. They have to become behind us, where we decide, where we're leaving it to someone else to do. But we have to put our hand to the plow. We have to be moving forward, and we have to be doing the work of the ministry in the portion of the harvest field where God has planted us. For me, He planted me at Sunlight Broadcasting Network. That's where He planted me. I didn't come here expecting this. I moved here to go to Bible college. I thought I'd be here a year, maybe a little bit more, but really wasn't sure. What I did think is I would go back to Virginia and help to pastor a church somewhere. That's what I thought I would be doing. I had no idea that God would open up doors for me to teach at the Bible college, to preach in Crossfire, to be the next youth pastor of Crossfire Youth Ministries. And I certainly had no inclination that I would end up in front of a camera at Sunlight Broadcasting Network on Message of the Cross, Francis and Friends, studying the Word, and now hosting Generation of the Cross. These things were not in the cards for me, or at least that's what I thought. This just happens to be the place where God decided to plant me. And ladies and gentlemen, where God has planted you is of equal value. I hope you understand that.

I'm not more important than you. And Sean is not more important than you. Maybe he is. I don't know. But we are not more important than you. What you have been called to do is equally of value to the kingdom of God, and maybe of more value. Sean and I are seen. But Paul said that it's the hidden parts of the body that we esteem higher honor and value. So maybe what you do is of greater importance than me, of greater importance than Sean, something that deserves more honor and more value. Think of it. Your heart is important, but you don't see your heart beating every day, right? We don't see the heart beat. We feel it. We know it's happening because we're still kicking. And you, maybe you are the heart of the body of Christ. And we need you functioning. We need you effective. We need you moving. We need you doing the work of the ministry where God has planted you. So I hope you understand why we're here. I hope you understand what we want to contribute to your life. We want you to live effectively. We want you to live fruitfully in the kingdom of God. That's what our desire is for you. Mm-hmm. And that's been the inspiration of the study that we've been doing in working through the Gospel of Luke and the book of Acts. We've hoped that this study would be of value to you. And we're definitely getting into, in the Gospel of Luke, some of the heavier discussions that Jesus would bring to the religious institutions of the day. And I hope that if there are any pastors that are listening to us, let me say it this way. If you listen to what we're about to read and you say, yeah, go Jesus, go Jesus, go, then maybe you need to stop and do some inspection of your own heart and your own life and your own ministry. Because the Pharisees, in many ways, would have thought that if he wasn't being as direct with them as he was being with them, then they would have thought, you know what, he's on our side. And in reality, they were the very subject of his rebuke. The religious institution of that day and the Pharisees were the pastors of Israel. The Pharisees weren't the way we kind of view them. We kind of view the Pharisees as being more like religious, like general superintendents or people at the top of the food chain in Christianity. But in reality, the Pharisees were the everyday pastors of the nation of Israel. They weren't Bible scholars necessarily in the sense that they taught in seminaries and things like that, but they were the normal everyday pastors of local communities. And Jesus has some very harsh things to say to them because they were as guilty as the people in the Bible colleges and in the seminaries, at the top of the food chain in denominations. They were as guilty, if not maybe even more guilty than some of those people. So let's not cheer Jesus on. Today instead, let's sit alongside of everyone being rebuked and let's see what needs to change in our own lives. Luke chapter 11, beginning in verse 37. And as he spoke, a certain Pharisee besought him to dine with him. And he went in and he sat down to meat. And when the Pharisee saw it, he marveled that he had not washed before dinner. And the Lord said to him, now do you Pharisees make clean the outside of the cup and the platter, but your inward part is full of ravening and wickedness. You fools, did not he who made that which is without make that which is within also? But rather give alms of such things as you have, and behold, all things are clean to you. A better reading of this in Brother Swigert's notes says, but rather the things that are within, that is the heart, the will, the affections, then all other actions proceeding from a heart truly given to God will be acceptable to him. Otherwise, such actions will be dead works. Thus the Lord perpetually taught the necessity of the new birth. And verse 42 says, but woe unto you, Pharisees, for you tithe mint and rue, literally the smallest of the agricultural plants. He says, you are careful to tithe mint and rue and all manners of herbs, but you pass over judgment and the love of God. These you should have done, and you should have not left the other undone. Woe unto you, Pharisees, for you love the uppermost seats in the synagogues and greetings in the markets. Woe unto you,

0: scribes and Pharisees, hypocrites, for you are as graves which appear not. What he's saying is you're an unmarked grave, and you make the men that walk over you unaware. They don't realize that they're walking over a grave, which in Jewish custom would have made those men unclean. I think what's being said here is incredibly important for especially people who are in ministry or people who are going into ministry, to not be overly concerned with the things that you see on the outside, but to be careful to judge matters according to the things that are happening within. The Pharisees were brilliant and incredibly diligent to focus on outward observances, to the point of Jesus' hands weren't clean, so he was unclean, he couldn't eat. Or they are tithing mint and rue, but they're not considering love or judgment.
1: Yeah.
0: They're not considering the things that actually matter. They're concerned with where they get a seat in the synagogue. They're concerned with how people lovingly pass on their affection or respect and honor to them in the marketplace. But they don't realize that those people that are walking by them and think that they're so respectful and honorable are really being made unclean because of their teachings and the type of men that they truly are. And so this is a heavy rebuke that Jesus is giving to the religious leaders of that day.
1: Absolutely. The thought that the outside of the cup and the dish is clean, that platter there, a few commentators view that as the only reason they're extorting people. That's what is beautiful about their platter, is the fact that everything that they've gained is through their greed and their wickedness. Mm. So everything you've gained is through extortion, really, and it's all external extortion. You think about their prayer life. You pray to be seen of people. You pray in the street corners, and you pray to where all the people marvel at your holiness. And that's not really where prayer is supposed. Jesus said the exact opposite. When you pray, go close the door. Right? Let no one see you. It's just you and your Father in heaven. So everything about their show of holiness is rebuked, in the sense it's the opposite of what actually makes one holy, is the hidden life and the hidden affairs of a person that is not contingent upon someone else's opinion or someone else. No one else needs to add to this. It's God alone that's done this in me.
0: Yeah.
1: Right? And that's really, I think, the opening thought here with the greed and the wickedness.
0: If you think about really everything that's being said here, like we can go through it and break it all down and talk mm-hmm. about each distinction. Mm-hmm. But if you think about everything that's being said here, these men are in ministry for selfish gain.
1: Yeah. Right.
0: And Jesus is saying the reason that should have motivated you to ministry was concern for others.
1: Yeah.
0: And I think this is something that, you know, I don't know that a person, and this is tough, right? I don't know that a person goes into ministry having all of the right motives. I think there is a sense of, I want to preach. I want people to hear what I have to say. Mm-hmm. You know, I want to be influential. I want to be great in the kingdom. And it's not wrong.
1: Right. That's another
0: right. But we do have to, God has to come along, and we have to allow him to do this, to transform our hearts mm-hmm. so that we are doing ministry not for the purpose of selfish motivation or selfish gain or some gaining a platform or influence or power or authority over others, or for people to look at us in the world and say we're great people, mm-hmm. but rather that we're going into it because we care about the lives of others.
1: Yeah, definitely.
0: That we are motivated by love and judgment. It's what Jesus mm-hmm. said. This is what you should have been concerned with.
1: Yeah.
0: But because you're not, but because you're in this for selfish gain, then you've made things that are not important to me important to the entire believing community.
1: That's a good thought there. I think that's the only end road you have if you miss the foundation of it, I think you can see this everywhere, even in modern culture, is when the motivation is selfish, the focus gets very much, we strain gnats everywhere. We make mountains out of molehills everywhere.
0: And people are looking at our status and our position, and they're saying, holy man, mm-hmm. godly man. And whatever they say is important must be important.
1: Yeah.
0: So let's tithe on mint, let's tithe on rue.
1: Yeah.
0: Right, things that don't matter. Quite literally, they don't matter.
1: Right, right.
0: Right, but, and this is a, go ahead, you had a thought.
1: Well, I had two thoughts, and I didn't know which one to throw at you first.
0: Yeah, I've got a couple myself.
1: Well, my first thought is, I think this is where you end up with Corinthian Christianity.
0: I had a thought to go there first.
1: So yeah. I think that's where you get Corinthian Christianity, is we've made celebrities out of Christians because of gifts. And the whole rebuke there from chapter 12 to 14 in dealing with the gifts in Corinth and a proper use of them, 13 is the focal point, and it's all about love. And if you miss this, you're nothing except for a clanging cymbal.
0: Man, you know what exactly. I've been sitting and thinking lately? Mm. Jesus didn't hold a class with his disciples on how to become better preachers. Mm-hmm. He didn't hold a class on how to make you a good leader.
1: Yeah.
0: He literally lived the gospel in front of them.
1: Yeah.
0: He lived godly in front of them. He didn't hold these training seminars. And this is, you know, even in Christian leadership today on how to make other Christian leaders, I think we're twisted on it. I think we're actually missing the point. Mm-hmm. For Jesus and even for Paul, qualifications for ministries had nothing to do with how well you spoke.
1: Yeah. Yeah.
0: Not to say that gifted wasn't a necessity.
1: Right. Apt to teach is a part, but it's probably eighth, ninth on the list.
0: But apt to teach.
1: Yeah.
0: It doesn't mean that you're great at it or you're the best at it. It means you're capable of it.
1: Yeah.
0: You can do it.
1: Yeah, right.
0: And what you should be prioritizing is in ministry is your lifestyle. Mm-hmm. And this has been, I think, maybe one of the greatest offenses of the Pentecostal movement. Mm-hmm. We have made celebrities out of preachers.
1: Yeah.
0: The charismatic movement is without a doubt guilty of it, made celebrities out of preachers. And it is a problem, man. Mm-hmm. And if you go into ministry to become famous, you go into ministry for the right reasons and it transforms into a desire to be famous or powerful or influential, then you have what you're going to do through your ministry is you're going to preach a model of Christianity that influences that mindset for people. Mm-hmm. And that's what Jesus is referring to in verse 44.
1: Good thought, yeah.
0: You are an unmarked grave. People don't know you're unclean. Mm. Yeah. You give off the appearance of cleanliness. In another place, Jesus calls them whitewashed tombs.
1: Yeah.
0: Beautiful and ornate on the outside, but on the inside, nothing but dead man's bones.
1: Yeah.
0: And so you're going to preach a version of Christianity that's tainted by your own selfish desires. Mm. And you're going to make an entire generation unclean.
1: Peter said in 2 Peter chapter 2, he said, false prophets will arise among you, among the people.
0: There you go.
1: And he said that they will come up and they will secretly bring destructive heresies.
0: There you go.
1: That always strikes me every time I read that passage, secretly bring heresies among you.
0: Think about it.
1: And within context, he's saying God will judge them and he's going to judge them. So this is the fruit we have to look forward to. Will we humble ourselves and love and let that be the driving factor of ministry? And all of us, when I see ministry, the fivefold exists to equip the saints for the work of the ministry.
0: Think about it.
1: I think that's a thought that the whole church from front to back in every sanctuary needs to understand. We are all in ministry, every one of us. Right. Some serve full time to equip the church to go out and do the ministry, but we're all in it.
0: And the Bible says they're worthy of double honor. And that speaks of financial care.
1: Yep.
0: It's not talking about just, you know, respecting them. It's talking about
1: respect and financial.
0: It's talking about taking care of them, that their needs are met.
1: Yeah.
0: Now, to go back and think about the priests. Mm-hmm. Right? How were the priests to live? Right? They were not given an inheritance. Mm-hmm. They were to be taken care of by the people who are bringing sacrifices and bringing offerings, etc. Yeah. And that was where their needs were met.
1: Absolutely.
0: But it was not to make a single one of them rich.
1: Right. Right.
0: And it should be the same thing for ministry. No one should be in ministry for the purpose of getting rich. Right. I always think about Leonard Ravenhill. He said, when it came to the life of John Wesley, he said, you know, John Wesley, when he died, he had a handful of books. Mm-hmm. He had a robe and a crown for the royal court.
1: Mm-hmm.
0: He had 6 silver spoons, which he instructed to give those to the men that carried him to the grave. He said, but beyond that, John Wesley didn't have anything when he died. That's all he had mm-hmm. to leave behind as an inheritance. He said, well, except for one thing, I'm forgetting something. Oh, yes, the Methodist Church. And that was the point. The point yeah. was, John Wesley didn't have anything to his name when he died,
1: mm-hmm.
0: but what he did have was an impact on the kingdom of God in a way that was profound.
1: Right.
0: William Booth, known as the prophet to the poor, his ministry was not to people that could in any way make him rich, powerful, or influential. Yet when he died,
1: mm-hmm.
0: Hundreds of thousands of people lined the streets for his funeral. 40,000 people were in attendance in a large coliseum for his funeral, and one of them was Queen Mary herself.
1: Mm.
0: But this man prioritized care of other people.
1: Right, that's it.
0: And it made him influential within the world. So greatness is not a wrong aspiration or inappropriate for someone to actually be in possession of in the body. The question is, how did you get mm-hmm. there?
1: Right.
0: Right? What got you there? What made you great? And it can't be to build on a denomination, an institution, or another's name, or your own name. Mm-hmm. It must be the proclamation of the name.
1: That's it.
0: Jesus Christ. And if it isn't that, then it's ill-gotten gain.
1: Mm.
0: And you're unclean, and you're not a marked grave, and you're going to promote a version of Christianity that's going to make everybody else unclean as well.
1: Mm, think about it.
0: It's really a scary thought, isn't it?
1: Yeah, it's challenging. It's definitely challenging.
0: Certainly
1: is. We need, as you mentioned in starting to read this, we need to reflect on ourselves constantly.
0: Constantly. Because even if this doesn't, to a T, describe us.
1: Right.
0: Is there some part of us that does.
1: Is there any part? That's something I don't want there to be an ounce.
0: Right.
1: Of anything that's going to detract from me being effective in the kingdom. Right. I don't want to be an ounce. So I want to constantly, as David cried out, try the reins of my heart. See if there be any wicked way in there. See if there's any wicked way in there and correct me.
0: I've got a question that sparks out of this conversation that I think we need to try to tackle on the next segment. Is teaching the truth enough and then nothing else matters about what you think about me?
1: No.
0: I love your answer. And we're going to talk about it on the other side of the break. If you're watching us on YouTube, again, hit that subscribe button, like button, leave us a comment in the comment section and send this to a friend or family member. We want you to share how much you're enjoying Generation of the Cross with others. And if you're watching us on Sunlight Broadcasting Network, don't you change that channel. You know you want to hear the next part of this conversation. We'll be right back.
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5: 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That's Proverbs 16:25. 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

0: All right, ladies and gentlemen, we are back, and I think I got Sean's brain racing with that question. this is a common statement that you will hear made. I have made it myself. As long as you preach the truth, then whatever else about me that you think doesn't matter. My only responsibility is to communicate correct doctrine. Outside of that, my life is private and it's none of your business. Is that an appropriate thought in a Christian ministry context?
1: It's not. It's not. And that's not, let me preface that by saying that is not a belittling of teaching truth.
0: Correct.
1: It's just an incomplete view of a minister.
0: Correct.
1: It's biblically what a minister is someone who is above reproach.
0: Right.
1: So quite literally.
0: Let me ask a question.
1: Go ahead.
0: Can someone teach the truth for selfish gain?
1: I think so.
0: Is it possible?
1: I think so. I think Paul wrote to the Philippians and said, there's people teaching about Jesus and they're doing it to hurt me. That's a selfish motive.
0: But
1: they're
0: selfish
1: teaching,
0: motive.
1: They're teaching Jesus.
0: They're
1: though.
0: Teaching Jesus.
1: Yeah. So I think there's biblical precedent
0: so
1: for that.
0: So it's possible. If it's possible, doesn't that likely mean it's being done somewhere?
1: Mm-hmm.
0: Right?
1: Absolutely.
0: So then to say that preaching truth is the only thing that matters about how you view me is an incorrect statement.
1: Right.
0: And I think we can prove that from Scripture, right? I think that's something that can be proved. Paul said in 1 Timothy, he's building up to the statement, but the statement is the center of that entire book, that we are the pillar, the church. Mm-hmm. We are the pillar and the foundation of the truth.
1: Yeah.
0: Therefore, it's important that you and I understand how we should conduct ourselves in the household of God. And that's Paul's whole premise of 1 Timothy, is that we are the reflection in the world of what is true. And so how we conduct ourselves in the household of God, not talking about preaching. He's emphasizing lifestyle.
1: Exactly.
0: Right? So how you and I live according to the truth is incredibly important because it speaks volumes, sometimes even greater than what we actually believe and teach. My point of saying all of this is that our lifestyle, it matters. Mm-hmm. And if we're not careful, our outward observance, how we make other people feel about us, might actually not be true, or what is true about us. And that's a dangerous place for any believer to be, especially those who are in ministry. So I think it's important that we emphasize this, that we are concerned with how we live as much as what we say.
1: Right, both, yes. And that's what we wanted to clarify first. That thought from 1 Timothy, speaking to those in Ephesus, the temple of Artemis there is, I forgot the exact count, but there was like 200 or something columns in that temple. It was one of the wonders of the world, beautiful. And he writes to them explaining, you're a pillar. You're a pillar and you're upholding truth. It doesn't mean truth is dependent on us. It means that the church is to lift truth up for the world to see. Almost like putting it on a platter here. My lifestyle will demonstrate truth to you. It will be a demonstration of it.
0: Exactly.
1: So, and I will live, especially those in ministry, are to live above reproach, meaning not that no accusation will ever be thrown at them. It's that it literally won't stick. It's like throwing darts with no point at the tip of it.
0: Right.
1: It just fall off the board.
0: It's like how are you supposed to test whether or not the spaghetti noodles are done? Throw them against the wall, and if they don't stick, then they're not done. But that's the idea. It's got to be, if we, the believer, and I love that analogy. I've always loved it. It can't stick against you. Mm. Well, the idea is that you're not innocent because you're good at hiding yourself.
1: Good. That's it.
0: It's because you're actually innocent. You're above reproach when you're actually innocent, not because you've been good at

0: I almost feel like part of what's happening as a response to those statistics is that it's okay because so many other people are struggling with this.
1: Yeah, no.
0: You know?
1: Yeah.
0: And it doesn't make it okay. It actually, right. Just because you're good at hiding it, just because, you know that no one else knows, does not mean that you're innocent and that you're above reproach. You're actually not right. above reproach. And according to Paul, you're technically unqualified.
1: That's it.
0: You've got to deal yeah. with these issues in your heart. You've got to deal with these issues in your life. It's never acceptable. It's not acceptable. And we've made it acceptable because we hate the word accountability.
1: Yeah.
0: Yeah, I was having a conversation. You were in the room about ordaining a novice. And I've started to wonder, like strongly ask the question, in my own heart, what is a novice?
1: Mm.
0: You know, we always say novice. When we talk about a novice, we speak about doctrine.
1: Mm-hmm.
0: Well, I'm not a novice doctrinally. Mm-hmm. You're not a novice doctrinally. I think you're one of the most stout, doctrinally speaking, in ministry that I'm aware of. And there are very few people who are doctrinally qualified to be in ministry, but I don't really think that's what is of importance to Paul.
1: Mm-hmm.
0: It's not, now again, he's concerned with doctrine. We're not right. making light of doctrine.
1: Right.
0: But Paul doesn't want a novice in experience,
1: mm-hmm.
0: life experience.
1: Yeah.
0: Quality of life experience.
1: Yeah.
0: Paul doesn't want a novice. And I know Timothy was young.
1: Mm-hmm.
0: Paul speaks about that, right? So I understand that young men can go into ministry, but young men whose character in some way has been proven and in yeah. some way qualifies him to be in the ministry position that he is in.
1: And not only was Timothy's character proven, when Paul writes them, he dates it back to his mom and to his grandma
0: right.
1: and shows that this faith has been generations of heritage
0: right. Right,
1: of
0: right.
1: faithfulness to God that you're walking in. Right. And I've seen it the whole time I've been with you is what he told Timothy. But it is interesting if you look at side by side Timothy and Titus, Timothy over and over, he's like, you're going to have to fight for your faith. Fight for your faith.
0: Interesting.
1: Don't be like Hymenaeus and Alexander. Fight for your faith. Don't be like the many who will depart from the truth in the last days. You fight. Don't be like those who fall in love with money and selfish gain in ministry even. In the next verse after that, the love of money is the root of all evil. And then he says, but not you, Timothy. You're not going to be pierced asunder like
0: and
1: that.
0: And you think the reason he wrote to Timothy
1: in
0: that
1: concerned.
0: Way. And that we didn't write to Titus. And you're right. I mean, I've never thought of it.
1: Titus is, from what we see, Titus seems to be the person Paul sends when very difficult ministry situations can't be resolved.
0: Interesting.
1: And think about Corinth. Timothy goes and isn't successful. Titus goes and finds success.
0: Right.
1: And I think that there is a level of maturity and experience there that isn't in Timothy. Not belittling Timothy. I'm just saying it's clear in the text to me is even in his second letter, he says, don't depart from the blueprint, the pattern of doctrine I've established with you.
0: Right.
1: And maintain this godly lifestyle is what he goes into as well.
0: Interesting.
1: I think it is as
0: far as
1: you know,
0: we don't hear much about Timothy after.
1: Right.
0: We do know that someone else comes and takes over the work in Ephesus. John, according to church tradition, John fleeing from the persecution in Jerusalem in 70 AD goes into Asia Minor and historically went to Ephesus. This is the way that his own Polycarp, who was one of his own students,
1: mm-hmm.
0: Said that John was there.
1: Mm-hmm.
0: And that's where he wrote the gospel from, was in Ephesus. And it's interesting, Ephesus actually did well doctrinally.
1: Yes, right, right.
0: Right, and so I think Timothy was able to get that place in order to some degree doctrinally.
1: Yeah.
0: But they had a problem. They had left their first love.
1: Yeah.
0: And that's under the leadership of Timothy and John.
1: Mm-hmm.
0: Which has always been interesting to me.
1: Yeah.
0: That they had departed from their first love. But it does seem that Timothy, to some degree, did something effective that had a lasting impact on that city.
1: Mm-hmm.
0: Right?
1: Yeah.
0: But you don't hear much about him after. And where did Timothy go? Why isn't Timothy mentioned? Why don't we have a letter from Timothy?
1: Mm-hmm.
0: What happened to Timothy after? I've always wondered that. So it is interesting the type of warnings that Paul gives to him and then the lack of reference we have from him after.
1: Yeah.
0: It is an interesting
1: I think it's interesting. I haven't considered the thought of John being

0: there, because if John's there, like who's typically viewed as a leader there after that? Not, and we have our own thoughts.
1: Oh, for sure.
0: I don't think it should be just Timothy or just John. I think there should be leaders amongst the body there. But it is interesting that John ends up in the same place. And I'm not belittling Timothy, for those watching and listening. I'm not belittling Timothy. I do think it's interesting the younger minister receives more encouragement. Mm-hmm. And that's a lot of what it is. It's encouragement to stay in the faith.
2: Yeah, and
0: keep
2: and
0: being bold, be confident.
2: The reason I brought this up is because I wonder, I look at young men in ministry today, especially those that get famous, and it's... It just doesn't seem like there's really been much in proven character for them.
0: Yeah, right.
2: Some of them, you can almost sense it. There's an element of character that you can sense and feel that you can't necessarily see it lived out. It's a part of them that you don't get access to, but you can feel it. There's integrity there, right? But there does, to me, and at large, see that there's a lot. I see a lot of young men in ministry who just really haven't been proven yet.
0: Mm-hmm.
2: And we've watched it happen to where these people that get big young, they always move into some type of error, doctrinally speaking. But that begins with a character decision.
0: Yeah. It is interesting because society, like you just said, we don't have access the way that they would have had access to Timothy and Ephesus.
2: Lifestyle there,
0: you know, we really don't. But I was just talking to someone the other day about a young minister who's has millions and millions of followers and is now what they're saying and what they're teaching. And I like the person as far as their work for the gospel, who they're inviting on and the doctrine. It's very different doctrinal perspectives.
2: Yeah.
0: And all I thought about was tossed to and fro.
2: Yeah.
0: It's very opposing thoughts. And it seems to be that they're supporting it and to their viewers,
2: yeah,
0: you know,
2: right.
0: and they're viewed, because they have a lot of followers, they're viewed as a staple in the body. And I think the church needs to get back to where I value the fact that somebody's endured for five generations.
2: Exactly.
0: Right? Like I value the fact that somebody's endured for seven generations and they're still faithful to Christ.
2: Yeah, exactly.
0: Like that to me, I think should be celebrated more than the young person that said something that got blown up on social media and they have tens of thousands of followers or more.
2: Yep,
0: right?
2: 100%.
0: So I think endurance is something we need to strive for. And that happens not just because what you say is right, but because it's impacted your life and you're living it correctly.
2: Right.
0: Right.
2: I do think that we need to get back to judging a minister, not primarily on their gifts and their talents, but on their character, their integrity, and that be the gauge of successful ministry.
0: And their love for God and their love for people.
2: That's the thing.
0: Right.
2: I think that if you have a ministry, when you run a ministry more like a CEO, that you're looking for production from your ministry staff, you're looking, the way you judge them is by production and obedience to you, rather than a person who's just invested in that ministry staff on a personal level and on an intimate level. Mm-hmm. I think what we're doing is we're running churches more like businesses with business models, business plans, than we are running them like the actual body of Christ. And I know, and I'm not, my eyes are wide open. I understand that we have to have tax exemptions and
0: I get
2: all of that. And I understand why there is business structure to it all. I get all of that. But when you turn into a version of a carnal, worldly CEO, more than you are carrying the mantle of a pastor that is not concerned about mint and rue, but is concerned about love and judgment.
0: Yeah, yeah.
2: Right? That person, when you've gotten more concerned about mint and rue than love and judgment, then I do think that you've misunderstood what your call is in the ministry, and something needs to change.
0: Yeah, definitely.
2: And I hope that people listen to this. I hope that people come to understand it, because Jesus calling people into ministry, it wasn't about their giftedness. It wasn't.
0: Mm-hmm.
2: It wasn't about their talents. It wasn't. It was about their willingness to follow him with all of their heart, to follow him down a path of suffering, and to love people enough to walk that road and to serve people. Not to be viewed as a celebrity or to make money off of this thing, or to seem important or to gain a platform, but to really care about other people, love them, and serve them.
0: You know, even the gifts of the Spirit,

0: chapter that tells us we need to operate by love tells us to desire the best gifts. This translation is the best gifts here, but really it's desire the gifts that is most needed in your local assembly.
1: Right.
0: So even when we talk about the, you just mentioned gifting, like how gifting you are, the gifts can change. There's been times where I have seen you operate in various gifts based on what was needed at the time. And I think that the fact that it's a love for the congregation that makes someone a vessel that God can use in various gifts.
1: Yeah.
0: So I think if we exalt gifts, we lose sight of the heart of it. And then we become ineffective in the gifts altogether.
1: Right.
0: Right. That's the end result, is you become ineffective. And if you stay down that path, I think you end up in verse 44 where you're actually an unmarked grave. And that's a dangerous track to head down.
1: I know I'm a young man, and I don't take that lightly. And I know maybe some of you are older than I am, but if you're a pastor, can I just talk to you for a minute? Can we move away from looking for direction from leadership gurus in the world? Can we move away from looking to become better speakers? Can we move away from trying to build better worship teams? And can we get back to relational discipleship? Can we get back to loving the body, caring for the body? And it's interesting, he says, you've passed over judgment and love. What that means is you and I need to get back to loving the body enough to hold the body accountable to God's word,
0: good,
1: not to our made-up rules and systems and regulations, etc., but to loving God's word and living accountable to God's word. I think we really need a reformation in ministry. It's obvious to me. You look across the board in seminaries and graduate schools, leadership is the big thing. And it's the direction everybody thinks that they need to move in. And if we're not careful, we're going to make Christian ministry more about leadership practices than it is about being disciples of Jesus Christ. That's the type of leadership we should want. Sacrificial humility.
0: Yeah.
1: Willing to serve and love. Willing to hold people accountable to the word. Not to our systems, but to the word.
0: Yeah.
1: Not to us, but to the word,
0: mm-hmm,
1: right? And loving people enough to serve them, hold them accountable to God's word. And I'm telling you, everything you need to know about leadership and ministry and preaching and doctrine, it's right here in this book.
0: Mm-hmm.
1: It's right here in this book. Mm-hmm. And so I hope that we can come back to following relational discipleship that involves teaching, but we're more concerned about living the gospel out with people in the world that we live in. We got to take a quick break, ladies and gentlemen. It's the last break. We're coming back for our last segment. Don't go anywhere. You don't want to miss the next part of this conversation.
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2: Now, back to Generation of the Cross.
1: All right, ladies and gentlemen, we are back. Now, let me be clear. I do think that there are things that we can learn obviously, I think that there are truths in the world that aren't, they're true about life, and you don't learn them necessarily from Scripture. For example, 2 + 2 = 4. That's true. I get that. And I think there are some value, there's value to principles that we can learn through leadership programs about running institutions and running nonprofit organizations. And I get all of that. My point is about the ministry. Everything you and I need to know how to live in as effective members in God's kingdom, about leading the body of Christ and about ministering to

0: John, mm-hmm. you wanted to touch on the tithing of the mint and the rue and all manner of herbs.
1: Yeah, because I think this is one verse. We have a very prominent thought today that an opposition of tithing. And I think it's very popular today that tithing's not in the new covenant. Tithing's not mentioned in the new covenant. Well, here, what Jesus says here is these things you ought to have done. He doesn't rebuke the tithe there. He says you should do this, but you're missing the bigger picture. You're missing the more weighty things, more important things. And I want to, just with the thought of tithing, I think we have to challenge ourselves. Why, if you have issue with the thought of tithing, why is that? One, the people that I've seen and talked to usually have an affinity towards money that is unhealthy. They have a love of money that's unhealthy. And 100%. You're not going to get my money because, truthfully, they love their money, which is, the Bible says, the root of all evil. Yep. So if you love money so much that you're unwilling to let it go for the work of God, it's because you have an unhealthy draw and affection towards that money because you love this world's system more than God's system. That's the fruit of it and the heart of it.
0: You know, how difficult is it for a person to think about that when they do not see in their bank account how to give tithe off of that check and to pay this bill and this bill and this bill will be possible?
1: Yeah.
0: If I tithe this money, I have this bill, this bill, this bill before I get paid again.
1: Yeah.
0: And we've got to live in between this paycheck and that paycheck. And how am I going to survive until I get to that next paycheck? I do understand how this stuff gets difficult. But it's interesting what you just said. What did you say? You love what?
1: Yeah. Well, you love
0: this
1: money,
0: world
1: you love this
0: system
1: world. Yeah.
0: More than God's system.
1: Mm-hmm.
0: So there's a system of financial stewardship that is greater than the financial stewardship of this world.
1: This world, that's it.
0: So that, what does that mean? It means that when you come to Christ, you now fall under a new economic system.
1: Mm-hmm.
0: And the rule of this economic system is support the kingdom.
1: Mm-hmm.
0: And Jesus said, in you following this system in support of the kingdom, I will prioritize your needs.
1: That's it. Yeah.
0: So what that means is if you'll give first place to giving to and supporting the work of God, then he will give first place to meeting and supporting your needs. Mm-hmm. So if you have a check that comes in and it's a certain amount of money, and to tithe it and then to pay your bills means you're going to come short on a bill, the correct decision would be to tithe. And I'm telling you, ladies and gentlemen, I've seen it in my own life. God always shows up on my behalf and makes sure that my bills are paid. Yep. And he'll do that for you. So I'm sorry. I wanted to highlight that because it's a very important point. The truth is that we say we don't love it.
1: Mm-hmm.
0: It's more like, well, I'm just forced to live by it. No, the truth is, you love it.
1: Yeah, and I don't think we see ourselves as a citizen of a different kingdom.
0: Right.
1: And that's going to the thought in Philippians there. You are quite literally a citizen of a different kingdom. So I like how you worded that. We need to operate within the framework of that kingdom.
0: Of the kingdom's economic system.
1: If we're not, I think that reveals where our heart is.
0: Yeah.
1: Which system are you married to?
0: The financial system of America doesn't actually govern my life.
1: Right.
0: That means inflation doesn't govern my life. Paychecks don't govern my life. Mm-hmm. Taxes don't govern my life. Debt doesn't govern my life.
1: Mm-hmm.
0: What governs my life is the economy of heaven.
1: Mm-hmm.
0: And God wants me to owe no man anything. So I think God will help me to prioritize getting rid of debt.
1: Right.
0: And I do think God will help me to do that.
1: Yeah.
0: But at the end of the day, whatever I see coming up in that pay period, that's going to have to come out of my paycheck. What should always take priority is what matters to the kingdom.
1: And God will
0: then care for my needs.
1: Yes. Everything, he said, everything that gives you anxiety.
0: Everything.
1: I will take care of that.
0: And he likens that to
1: food, clothes.
0: What that means, it's really just speaking to common financial anxieties, right?
1: So, I think that's important too, is godliness with contentment is great gain. Right. And I don't need God.
0: There you go.
1: I don't need God to give me a Bentley. I just need food on my table.
0: Now you're

0: getting into the tough part of it, right?
1: Yeah. So
0: what we classify as a need isn't always, right?
1: Right.
0: And we're just paying for things that we don't need, and we wonder why we keep coming short.
1: Mm-hmm. Yeah. So that I think is the first, and there are people that I genuinely, I mean, I've been there plenty of times in my life where sure. it was, this is going to hurt to do this, sure, but I 100%. Feel like this is what I need to do.
0: Yeah.
1: And there's others, though, that I've spoken to that are financially well off and don't give because various reasons that they have. One that comes up a lot, and I'm sure you probably heard this too, is I don't know where my money's going, what it's being used for, and why it's needed. In the Old Testament, what we've heard is bring the whole tithe to the house of God so that there might be bread in my house, is what the Lord said. Let's think about this just in a very practical sense. If you're being fed, if you value the kingdom growing, and there's a church in your area you're attending, SBN here that you're listening to, that is building the kingdom, it's being effective, there's clear fruit coming forth from that ministry. If we don't tithe, the lights go off.
0: So it's
1: just in a very practical sense.
0: Good.
1: If that church is impacting that local community and everyone there said, I'm not giving. It's not in the New Testament. I don't care. I'm not giving. Okay, next month the church doors close.
0: Right.
1: And the work stops.
0: Right.
1: Just in a very practical sense, the work stops. So
0: and
1: if we value the work,
0: and it's interesting
1: it.
0: What you brought up. I think it's important. So the reason why some people are motivated not to give is because they don't like that some of the money might actually be going to things that are selfish
1: mm-hmm.
0: or to line the pockets of a minister. But as you've just said, maybe that's true in part. Maybe it's possible that one ministry, that's true in part, that some of that money is going to make a minister wealthier than maybe they need to be, all right? But at the end of the day, is it still true that the gospel is going out through that ministry? Is it still true that there's fruit in that ministry of God at work? Mm-hmm. Is it still so? Here's the reason I bring that up is because there are two levels here of personal accountability.
1: Right.
0: And one of them, unless it's egregious, it doesn't involve you. Mm-hmm. So your level of accountability is to support where God is working.
1: Yeah.
0: The person who you're supporting then is responsible for the money that you give to them. And yeah. they're accountable for that. You are not.
1: Yeah.
0: Right? Now, unless it's egregious, if you see that a person is clearly abusing finances that are coming into that ministry, then maybe you have a responsibility to look for a new place to support.
1: Mm-hmm.
0: Right?
1: Definitely.
0: You should be thoughtful and mindful about that. But at the end of the day, you're not accountable for what the next person does with the money that you gave to support the work of God. That person is.
1: Right.
0: All right. So I do think it's very important that I don't think that that's a good reason not to give.
1: Right.
0: I don't know what they're going to.
1: That's where I was going to go is if you're that hesitant because you don't see fruit, find somewhere there's fruit.
0: Find fruit.
1: Find fruit and
0: there's
1: then
0: fruit
1: support
0: somewhere.
1: It.
0: Don't act like there's
1: absolutely
0: not fruit somewhere.
1: Is fruit somewhere.
0: 100%.
1: And go find where there's fruit and support.
0: Right. I know ministries that are touching the world today.
1: Mm-hmm.
0: This ministry is touching the world today. Mm-hmm. People are still turning on Sunlight Broadcasting Network and finding it for the first time and finding Christ for the first time.
1: Yeah.
0: People are writing in. People are calling in. Lives are being changed. Lives are being transformed. There's fruit here.
1: Yep.
0: Right? Yep. And there's fruit in other ministries, and there's fruit in local ministries that you're a part of. And it's important that you make sure that those ministries are able to keep the lights on. That's how I was thinking as you were talking about Eli and his sons.
1: Mm-hmm.
0: I mean, they were taking more of the portion of the sacrifices than they were supposed to.
1: Yeah.
0: They were abusing people. They were sleeping around. They were acting like fools. And yet the people continue to bring sacrifice, not because they supported Eli and his sons, but because they supported God
1: mm-hmm.
0: and his kingdom.
1: Yeah.
0: And
1: God judged his house.
0: And God judged
1: and God
0: that house.
1: Cleaned the house.
0: And he raised up Samuel.
1: Yeah.
0: And then he raised up David.
1: Yeah.
0: And David restored order.
1: Yeah.
0: Religious order.
1: Good.
0: You can rest assured that if there is a house where there is fruit and God is at work, no, you're not going to know everything that's going on with the finances. You're not. But your job is to find a place where there's fruit and support what God is doing there. The next person that you hand that money off to, they take on the responsibility of those finances at that point. You've done what you're supposed to do. You obeyed God.

0: Mm-hmm. And that's all you can do. And I think that's very important.
1: That's it. If we value building the kingdom, find a place the kingdom's being built.
0: Exactly.
1: And support. If you can't be there every day, the pastors may be there day in, day out, working full time. If you can't, that's how you contribute. That's how you can contribute to the work they're doing, as they're out every day in your community trying to impact the community for the gospel. Yeah. That's how we can contribute.
0: Yeah, I think it's good, man. I just a couple of days ago, weeks ago, God told me to give a certain amount of money. Mm-hmm. And it was far beyond, I mean, almost I would be able to cover no bill in that pay period by giving that amount. But I knew what God had said. It was clear to me. God said, give this. And I gave it. And it did hurt us. I mean, it hurt us.
1: Yeah.
0: And it hurt for a little over a week.
1: Yeah.
0: And that's painful. And you see more bills coming due. You're like, oh my gosh, what are we going to do?
1: Right.
0: And then I walk out to my mailbox and there's an unexpected check. I go out to the mailbox the next day, an unexpected check. I get a call, an unexpected gift. Mm-hmm. God's going to take care of your needs while you prioritize His kingdom. So let's value integrity and let's give where God asks us to. Thank you for tuning in with us today. We'll see you next time on GOTC.
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11: This is a repeat broadcast of this morning service at Family Worship Center Church in Baton Rouge. 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

on, can we just magnify his name all across this place? Lord, our hope is in you today. Jesus, we thank you for every promise that you've given us.

As we were singing that song, the Lord laid this passage of scripture upon my heart. I just got to read it right now. As we were singing about the glory and the majesty of our Lord. In Revelation chapter 1, John said, I was in the Spirit on the Lord's day and heard behind me a great voice as a trumpet saying, I am Alpha and Omega, the first and the last. And what you see, write in the book. Send it to the seven churches which are in Asia, Ephesus, Pergamos, unto Thyatira, Sardis, Philadelphia. And I turned to see the voice that spoke with me. And being turned, I saw seven golden candlesticks. And in the midst of the seven golden candlesticks, one like unto the Son of Man, clothed with a garment down to the foot and girt about the paps with a golden girdle. His head and his hairs were white like wool, as white as snow. And his eyes were as a flame of fire. And his feet like unto fine brass, as if it was burned in a furnace. And with his voice the sound of many waters. And he had in his right hand seven stars. And out of his mouth went a sharp two-edged sword. And his countenance was as the sun shines in his strength. And when I saw him, now John said, when I saw him, I fell at his feet as a dead man. But when we see him, we will bow down and worship him. Soon and very soon, church, we're going to see him. We're going to see him. We're going to bow before him. Somebody needs to shout this morning. Turn around and greet somebody and welcome in the service this morning. We're so glad to have you joining us in Family Worship Center. Those of you joining us by Sun Life Broadcasting Network, television, radio, internet, streaming live on YouTube and Facebook, we're so glad that you're joining us today. We'll remind everyone now that service has begun to make sure your phones are turned off. And we want to thank everyone who helped us in the share-a-thon. We had a great shift Friday night. We didn't get through to 1:15 Saturday morning. And so we thank the Lord and we thank each and every one of you that helped us. But as I often say, and I should say it every time, sometimes I forget, but our part of the share-a-thon ended when we signed off Saturday morning. But the share-a-thon technically doesn't end until the last day of the month. And the reason why we tell you that is because so many of you that support, for whatever reason, during this week, you are not able to help. But we've got a few days left in the month of August. And if you can help us before the end of the month, we need to hear from you and specify that it's for the August share-a-thon. Now, I don't know about you, but I'm ready for winter. I'm ready for about 35 degrees. Sunshine, no clouds, this heat wave that we've had this month absolutely stinks. And I've got to admit, it has, July and August has kicked me royally. Trying to run, I've never been deterred by heat until this heat wave. I mean, it is taking it out of me. And some mornings I just get up and I say, I don't feel that. I just don't feel like sweating that much this morning. But I'll be glad when winter gets here. Crossfire night here at Family Worship Center tonight as we turn the whole service over to Crossfire Youth Ministries, and Paris Reagan is going to be preaching, and our youth choir, and band, they'll be playing and singing, they'll be greeting us, they'll be taking care of the offering, and we want you here, all of us recycled teenagers. Oh, that's pathetic. Have y'all already planning on kicking the bucket? I'm a recycled teenager. I'm never getting old. So you need to be here tonight. And you need to come with your dancing shoes and shout before the Lord and support our young people tonight. And then Crossfire's having a Crossfire Revival weekend
the weekend of Friday, September the 11th, 7 to 9 in the Crossfire Auditorium. Saturday from 11 to 2 in the Tucker Building, they're going to have games, food, snowballs, and fun and everything for ages 12 to 30. And then worship night, Sunday, September the 12th from 6 to 8 in the Crossfire Auditorium. And a student social to follow until 9 o'clock. Also, a family worship center, women's... You know what? Why am I making these announcements? We have a video. I'm showing my age, y'all. Well, I apologize to our social media department. They worked all week to put this together, and I just blew it. So from now on, you're going to have to put on here in big letters, video. The memory is not what it used to be. So let me pick up where I left off. Family Worship Center Women's Fall Luncheon, Saturday, September the 12th, 11 to 1 in the cafeteria on the second floor of the JSBC building. Sign up at the Pastoral Care Station. Also, Sunday, September the 13th, Gold City Quartet's going to be with us. It's going to be a great day. Sunday morning they'll be singing, but Sunday night is going to be a great live gospel music concert, and I want you all here. I want you to bring somebody with you. This is a great opportunity to bring a visitor to church, and these guys are wonderful. You're going to love their singing, but better than that, they are just great guys. I've enjoyed getting to know them, and they're going to bless us. And tonight, as I said, Brother Paris Reagan will be speaking for us. Also, It's always heartbreaking when you have to announce the homegoing of a child of God. And just this past week, we lost Brother Les Hale to cancer. And he went home to be with the Lord. He and Darlene were long, long, long time members here at Family Worship Center. And the family wanted you to know that the visitation will be from 10 a.m. to 12 noon at the... First Pentecostal Church on Range Avenue in Denham Springs. And then a graveside service will be at Vickers Cemetery in Walker, Louisiana. And we always grieve when we lose someone, but we know that they're shouting. And we also, the ministry, you don't know them, but the ministry lost a long, long time family friend. Sister Kathy Tuttle from Dallas, Texas, went home to be with the Lord after a long battle of ill health. And we want to let Bill and Matthew know how much we love them. And we've known them for over 40 years. And she fought a great fight, but now she has her reward. She has her reward. This morning, we want to welcome from 15 states and one country, 27 brand new Family Worship Center Media Church members from Alabama, Melissa, California, Carolyn, Dennis, Connecticut, Barbara, Florida, Angel, Clara, Emily, Georgia, Cynthia, Iowa, Sandy, Kentucky, Stephanie, Minnesota, Al, New York, David, Mary Lou, North Dakota, Mary, Ohio, Jacob, Kimberly, Kurt, Pennsylvania, Barbara, Paul, Tennessee, Amber, Tierra, Texas, Carrie, Joe, Ruth, West Virginia, Dorothy, and from the United Kingdom, Arthur and Marjorie. Would you stand, Family Worship Center? Look at this camera on my left, and let's welcome all of our brand new Family Worship Center Media Church members. Family Worship Center, Resurrection Choir, and singers.

There is no other name. Come on, church, stand to your feet this morning. Pick it up with that bridge, Robin, if you can. Lift up your hands right now. Just begin to worship Him.

there's a need in here this morning. I want you to come to this front. There is power in this place this morning. And as we begin to declare that there is no other name, pick it up with that bridge, Robin, one more time. I want you to come, and I want you to come believe in God that He's able to minister, that He's able to touch.

this morning. There is no other name. Heavenly Father, we come before you today in the name of Jesus. We lift up every need that is represented here today. Every man, woman, boy, and girl, every ear that is under the sound of our voice, Lord, you know the circumstances, you know the situations, and there is nothing that you cannot do, for there is still power in the name of Jesus Christ. There is power to save, and there is power to heal right now. And we lift up every need this morning. We lift up every person that is watching us right now by television or listening by radio or internet around the world. We claim every need met right now in Jesus' name. We pray for the Hale family. Lord, I'm asking that you would bring comfort to them right now in this moment of grief. Strengthen them as only you can do. We pray for Matthew, for Bill, for the Tuttle family right now. Lift them up. Lord, wrap your arms around them during this time of mourning. And Father, we thank you in advance for what you're going to do. And Lord, we believe that you are not through with us yet, that this is just the beginning of great things that are to come. And we ask it all in Jesus' name. Come on, church, lift your voices to him right now. Just lift your hands and just begin to worship him. Just begin to praise him right now this morning. Lord, we thank you. We praise you. We worship you. You may return to your seats. What a song. What a song. There is no other name like the name of Jesus. We welcome you this morning. Choir, y'all did great this morning. Y'all did fantastic this morning. We welcome y'all today, and we're so glad to have you. And as you're returning to your seats, let me just thank you once again, as Dad said. Thank you for your help on Monday, Tuesday, and Thursday, and Friday of last week. We appreciate it more than you'll ever know. And it is a delight to be here. I'm happy to be in the house of God on a Sunday morning. Now, last Sunday morning, I might be the only one, but it was freezing in this place. My hands were icicles. My toes were numb. My ears were falling off. And so if it gets a little cold in here, I'm just going to say we're just going to have to all get up and go outside and thaw out for about 30 seconds. I just don't like being cold. We're glad to be here with you. Today, as Dad mentioned, it's really a hard thing whenever you lose someone that means a lot to your family. And the Tuttle family, as Dad said, we've known them all my life. I'll be 47 in just a few weeks. And I've known Matt all of my life. And I was able to talk to him some on Saturday. And I've been keeping up with he and Bill over the last few weeks. And they're struggling and they're hurting. And I just want you, if you can, just to lift them up in your prayers, as well as the Hale family. Just as you go about through the week, just lift them up in your prayers and ask the Lord to strengthen them during this time. Today is also a very special day because today is my best friend's birthday. Shane, happy birthday, my friend. I'm not going to sing. We're not going to sing. He don't like all that, but I will just say this. Happy birthday. And he's 29 and holding as well. I've known Shane all my life. He's like my brother. And...

0: is written in the Lamb's Book of Life. Now come on, are you happy this morning? Come on, stand to your feet here this morning. Give God a shout of praise that your name is written in the Lamb's Book of Life this morning. Still gonna work on that. You may be seated. Brian?
1: I gotta tell you, I didn't think I was gonna get a turn after that choir.
0: Well, you are now.
1: Shane, you're in good company, brother. Today is my 43rd birthday, all right? I'm 43 years old. And I'm not gonna sing to myself either. But, and I usually don't make a spectacle of it, but I had something I wanted to share with y'all, if y'all don't mind. Usually around this time of year, I get to kind of beating up on myself. I start thinking about wasted years, time I could have spent serving the Lord when I was just seeking what the world had to offer. And I know I shouldn't do it. And if there's anybody else that does that, if there's somebody running, quit running. I ran from him for years. I knew him, but I ran. You're not guaranteed tomorrow. And when you come to him, he wipes away your yesterdays. So what matters is your right now. Give your right now to the Lord, please. And that's what this song says as well.

how great thou art. Let's give God a hand clap of praise. You may be seated. In fact, no, don't sit down, because it's time to take the offering. You can't give when you're sitting down. So why don't you stand this morning? We're so glad that we can take up the offering, the tithes and the offerings for Family Worship Center. We thank you so much for your giving. And for those of you that are watching and listening, you can call the number on the screen, or you can go online and give safely, easily, and securely. Let's go to the Lord in prayer. Father, we thank you once again that you've changed our life, that you've changed our heart, that we can say how great thou art. We ask that you'd bless this offering and bless the giver. We ask it in Jesus' name, amen. March around this morning, please.

Thank you, singers. Thank you, musicians. How wonderful it is to know Jesus Christ, not just as something out there in the history, but as my personal Savior. Amen. Let's give the Lord one more hand clap of praise this morning. Once again, turn to the book of Galatians as we will continue our study in the book of Galatians, the second chapter, beginning in verse number 15. Paul would write and say, "We who are Jews by nature and not sinners of the Gentiles, knowing that a man is not justified by the works of the law, but by the faith of Jesus Christ. Even we have believed in Jesus Christ that we might be justified by the faith of Christ and not by the works of the law. For by the works of the law shall no flesh be justified. But if, while we seek to be justified by Christ, we ourselves also are found sinners, is therefore Christ the minister of sin? God forbid. For if I build again the things which I destroyed, I make myself a transgressor. For I, through the law, am dead to the law, that I might live unto God." I want to use for a subject, ministering just a few moments today, four words: the cross is enough. I know that it may sound a little strange, because Paul is talking about, he's asking some questions and talking about justification by faith, but once again, there's going to be a recurring theme throughout this teaching, and is simply this: the cross is enough. We don't have to add anything to it, and we don't have to take anything away from it. What's done is done. It was a finished work, a completed work, a work that will never have to be done again. And so I want to declare it to the whole world: the cross is enough. Amen. Let's pray. Father, we thank you today. We thank you for your presence. We thank you for your strength, your help. We need your anointing to teach your word. Anoint our ears to hear what you would have us to say. We ask it all in Jesus' most precious name. Amen. There are some things that many of us have come to know and come to learn over the last, for some, 35 years, others, 20 years, for some, it's 5 years or less. And there are certain truths that are found in the Bible that we can know, that we can believe, that we can preach and even defend, and yet still spend a lifetime growing in our understanding of what those truths fully mean. And at the base of this, at the heart of that truth, is the cross of the Lord Jesus Christ. My grandfather was known to saying this: there is no graduating class when it comes to the cross. Meaning this: if you understand high school and college, there's always a graduation because you've accomplished something. You've come to the end of that particular line, and you are now graduating on to the next level. The only graduations that we look forward to is the time that Jesus calls us home. But until then, when it comes to the message of Jesus Christ and Him crucified, this message, it will never be, we'll never graduate from it. We'll never get to a point where we say, well, we've learned it all. Never. As believers, we understand that Jesus Christ went to the cross for us. And we understand that He bore our sin, that He shed His blood, and He paid the penalty that we could never pay.
And he made salvation available to every person who will simply believe. But the great challenge is not simply believing that Jesus Christ died on the cross. The challenge is understanding just how much was accomplished. I want to say that again. Believing that Jesus Christ died on the cross is something that is absolutely phenomenal to know. But for us today, the challenge is understanding just how much he accomplished. He accomplished everything. He accomplished it all. And Calvary was not merely the place where Jesus died so that our past sins could be forgiven. At Calvary, God dealt with the entire problem that separated sinful man from a holy God. Sin. Sin was atoned for. The penalty was paid. The demands of God's righteousness were satisfied. And because of what Jesus Christ accomplished, the believing sinner now can be declared righteous before God. Which brings us to one of the most important words in all of Christianity and Christian faith. Justification. Justification is a phenomenal word. It means not guilty. Hold on. You're wondering why am I pausing? Because I want you to understand, not here, but I need you to understand here, that you have been declared not guilty. That in the court of law, God's court of law, as Satan was railing against you, and he was going down the list of every sin that you ever committed in your life, going all the way back to your childhood. And he is explaining to the judge, which is God the Father, of how sinful, how debauched, how depraved that you are. Your attorney is none other than Jesus Christ. And the judge is the father of the attorney. And the moment that you said yes to Jesus Christ, God slammed that gavel down and said, not guilty. But you see, it doesn't stop there. Justification takes it one step further. Not only are you declared not guilty, but God declares you innocent. When you know that you were not. But because of the blood that covered all of your sin, it is like you have never sinned a day in your life. But it doesn't stop there. Not only does God declare you not guilty, not only does God declare you innocent, not only does God declare you as though you've never sinned a day in your life, when God slams that gavel down, he declares you perfect. Why? Not because of your own strength, but because you are in Christ Jesus. And his perfection is now your perfection. Glory to God. Somebody ought to get happy in this place this morning. His perfection is my perfection. Not because that individual, you and I, have earned this righteousness, because we haven't. We haven't achieved righteousness. We haven't produced righteousness. But because we have placed our faith in Jesus Christ and what he has done at Calvary's cross on our behalf, we can be declared justified. That distinction is at the heart of Paul's argument here in the book of Galatians. Paul is not merely debating whether Jewish believers should continue observing certain customs. He is defending the very foundation upon which our relationship with God rests. The question is ultimately one of where our faith is anchored.
Is my standing before God based upon what I have done? Is your standing with God based upon what you have done? No. But our standing with God is based upon what He has done for me, what He has done for you. And Paul leaves absolutely no room for confusion. Our faith must entirely rest on Jesus Christ and what He did at Calvary. And we need to understand something here. Saying the cross is enough does not mean that there is nothing for the Christian to do. We're called to pray. We're called to study God's word. We're called to obey God. We're called to live a holy life. We're called to serve. We're called to give. We're called to worship. We're called to follow Christ faithfully. But you see, there is a tremendous difference between saying that there is nothing for the Christian to do and saying that there is nothing for the Christian to add. We're called to do something. We're not called to add anything to what He's done. We cannot add anything to what Jesus Christ has done. Prayer cannot add to it. But hold on for a second. You just said that we're called to pray. Yeah, we're called to pray, but prayer can't add anything to what Jesus Christ has done. Good works cannot add to it. Religious activity cannot add to it. Performance cannot add to it. Simply put, Jesus Christ accomplished everything necessary at Calvary for sinful man to be declared reconciled unto God. And if we fail to understand that, then something subtle can happen. Things that are good in their proper place can begin occupying a place that God never intended for them to occupy. Instead of being the fruit of our relationship with God, they slowly become what we depend upon as the foundation of our relationship. Let me say this and explain it like this. As called as we are to pray, prayer is not the foundation of your relationship with God. If we are not careful of understanding that Jesus Christ accomplished everything, then we will take what we do and make that the basis for how we live our life according to what God's standards are. And the moment that we begin to live our lives based on that, we've completely misappropriated what Jesus Christ has done. We are saying that what Jesus Christ has done for us is not enough. And I have to

add my works to it. I said it before and I will say it again. I believe in good works. If you are a Christian, you should believe in good works. If you are a believer, you should believe in good works, because good works is an observation. It's how other people know about who you are. As a Christian, do you think it's good for you to walk around cussing? As a Christian, is it good for you to walk around just blessing everybody out with cuss words and four-letter words and telling everybody how bad they are? Is it good for you as a Christian to walk around with a scowl on your face and you say every single day, I hate my life? Y'all should never, ever walk around saying how much you hate your life. Why? Look at you. You're blessed. Your name is written in the Lamb's Book of Life. You've been reconciled unto God. There's nothing about your life that you should hate except for the sin that's in it. And Jesus has already done, he's already dealt with that. But if we're not careful, and I believe I can say without fear of exaggeration that every single one of us in this building has lived this way at some point, that our faith was in what we were doing and not in what Christ has done. And if we fail to understand that, then we'll live our lives based upon what we do and what we try to earn. And as I mentioned, the moment you do that, you misappropriate the finished work of Christ and you relegate it to something that is off to the side. Instead of being, once again, the fruit of that relationship, all those things, prayer, good works, study of God's word, whatever it is, Christian disciplines, that is the fruit of who we are. That's the fruit of what Jesus Christ has accomplished. That's not what we depend upon. There's a difference. And that is precisely what Paul is saying in this chapter and why it's so important. Because he's bringing us back to the foundation. He is stripping away everything in which man might place his faith or confidence in until there is only one foundation remaining: Jesus Christ and him crucified. And this morning, I want to look at three questions. Three questions. If we understand the meaning and the message of the cross, then I want to ask three questions that many of us, some of us, have asked at some point in our Christian existence. And the first question that I want to ask, how is anyone made right with God? I want them to put verse 15 and 16 back on the screen. Paul would write, "We who are Jews by nature, not sinners of the Gentiles," verse 16, "knowing that a man is not justified by the works of the law, but by faith of Jesus Christ, even we have believed in Jesus Christ, that we might be justified by the faith of Christ and not by the works of the law. For by the works of the law shall no flesh be justified." You see that Paul's repeating himself quite often in this one verse? He is saying the same thing three different times. Did you catch that? Put verse 16 on the screen one more time, please. Did you catch it? "Knowing that a man is not justified by the works of the law, but by the faith of Jesus Christ, even we have believed in Jesus Christ." He could have stopped right there. But he went on, "that we might be justified by the faith of Christ," second time, "not by the works of the law, but for the works of the law shall no flesh be justified." Three times, Paul is saying the same thing. One sentence. Somebody count those words. Three times the same thing in one sentence.
Paul is not writing a theological textbook. He was confronting Peter. Do you remember what we talked about the last time, the previous paragraph? He was confronting Peter.

because of Peter's actions. He had unintentionally communicated a false gospel, Peter did. By separating himself from the Gentile believers, Peter was implying that faith in Christ was not enough, that something else had to be added. And Paul knew what was at stake. If justification is based on anything other than Jesus Christ and him crucified, then the gospel itself has been compromised. And Paul begins this paragraph with one of the greatest religious privileges imaginable. We who are Jews by nature. Paul begins on common ground with Peter. Both are Jews by birth, had been entrusted with the law, the covenants, the promises, the prophets, the worship of Jehovah. If anyone possessed religious advantages, it was the Jewish people. But I want you to notice something this morning. Paul does not point to those privileges as the basis of acceptance with God. He doesn't. Instead, he goes on once again to three things that he stated the same way three different times in one sentence, knowing that a man is not justified by the works of the law. His point is unmistakable. Religious privilege is not the same as spiritual acceptance. I want to say that again. Religious privilege is not the same as spiritual acceptance, because privilege can never remove the guilt and stain of sin. Paul is essentially saying, Peter, if we, with all of our advantages, still needed Christ, then no one can be justified by heritage or privilege. This would have been shocking. Their lineage could not save them. Their knowledge could not save them. Traditions cannot save them. Morality could not save them. One commentator said, even the Jew with all of his covenant privileges stands in need of justification through faith in Christ, no less than the Gentiles. That's Paul's argument. But it's also the same today. You see, most people in the church, and we can say many, I'm not going to say most, but many. Well, I'll say it, most, because I don't believe there may be a handful of individuals who can trace their lineage back regarding their Jewish heritage. I know of one. And it's Josh. That's the only one that I know. Is anybody else in here a Jew? I got one. One, two, three, four, just a handful. I'm sorry. Just because you're Jewish does not give you a leg up. Because if your privileges were not enough, then mine aren't either. What am I saying here? Those are tremendous blessings, yes, but none of that, your traditions, your heritage, whatever it may be, your lineage cannot remove sin. You all had to come the same way at the foot of the cross. But you see, even though that Josh can say that he can trace his lineage back, and there are a few of you that can too, the overwhelming majority in this church probably has said something like this before. Well, I was raised in church. Okay, so was I. My parents were Christians, so were mine. I've attended church my entire life, so have I. I've been baptized, so have I, three times. People ask why. I say, because the first two didn't stick. Or I belong to a specific denomination. I haven't, so. What am I

saying here. That's a blessing, especially nowadays, for anyone to say, I was raised in church. It's a blessing to say that my parents were Christians. It's a blessing to say that I've attended church my entire life. It is a blessing to say that I was baptized in water. Those are blessings. But Christian parents cannot save their children. A godly church cannot justify its members. Every person must personally come to Jesus Christ. For the cross levels the ground beneath every person. At the foot of the cross, there are no spiritual advantages. Do you follow me this morning? At Calvary's cross, there are no spiritual advantages. No matter who you are in life, every person stands before God exactly the same way, all needing grace. Doesn't matter if you spend all of your life in church. I know a lot of people who have spent all of their lives in church and they live like the devil. We all need grace. But we are not made right with God based on what we do. Because it doesn't matter what you do. Paul could not have been any clearer. Three times, once again, I'm trying to get you to understand, he said the same thing in one sentence three different times. I'll read it again. Knowing that a man is not justified by the works of the law, but by faith of Jesus Christ, even have we believed in Jesus Christ, that we might be justified by the faith of Christ, not by the works of the law, for the works of the law shall no flesh be justified. That is a mouthful. When the Holy Spirit repeats himself, if he says it once, we need to listen. If he says it twice, pay attention. But if he says it three times in the space of one sentence, he's emphasizing something we cannot afford to miss. And Paul is not leaving any room for misunderstanding. Works cannot justify. Why? Not because the law is sinful. No, the law is holy. The problem is not the law, it's us. You see, the law reveals God's perfect standard, but it gives no power to meet that standard. One commentator said this, the function of the law is not to bestow salvation, but to convince men of their need of salvation. The law acts as a mirror. A mirror, if you look at it, can show dirt on your face. But the mirror itself cannot remove the dirt from your face. And if it did, I want to know what kind of mirror you've got. Is it based on, was it Cinderella? Mirror, mirror on the wall? Who's the fairest of them? Snow White? How was I wrong on that one? I don't know. A princess is a princess is a princess. The law shows sin, but it cannot remove that sin. It reveals the problem, but cannot solve the problem. And every religion regarding humanity ultimately comes back to one thing, human performance. Whether it's first century Judaism or 21st century religion, the message is remarkably clear in those religions. Do more, try harder, be better, earn favor. But the gospel says something different. God's acceptance is not achieved, it's received. So we're made right with God, not because of what we do, but because of what Christ has done. That's what I want you to understand here this morning. You are made righteous, not because of how good you are, not because of what you've accomplished in your life. And I pray that every single one of you accomplish the greatest things that life has before you, but none of that matters when it comes to your relationship with God. God doesn't look at you and say, just because you've reached this pinnacle, then I accept you. No, the moment you come to Christ,
through simple faith, no matter what you've done in your life, you could be the lowest of the low or the highest of the high. The moment you say yes to Jesus, you are accepted by God. Go ahead, give the Lord a hand clap of praise. We're accepted by faith in Jesus Christ. Christianity is not centered on human effort, but it is centered on the finished work of Christ. Are you sensing a theme here? Come on, talk to me, church. Are you sensing a theme here? Everything that Christ, that God requires has already been accomplished through Jesus Christ. That is why I can say that the cross is enough. We don't trust in our works because Christ finished the work. We don't trust in our performance because Christ fulfilled every demand of God's justice. We don't trust in religion because religion can never accomplish what Calvary accomplished. Everything necessary for our acceptance before God was accomplished at the cross. So how are we made right with God? Through simple faith in Jesus Christ and what he did at Calvary. That's it. You're saying I don't have to do anything? No. I don't have to jump through hoops? No. I don't have to pray 45 minutes a day? No. I wish you would. I don't have to help the old lady cross the street? No. But you should. No. I'm made right with God by getting down on my knees and saying, Lord, I'm a sinner and I'm in need of a Savior. I'm in need of a Savior. My life is wrecked with sin. But Lord, you can make me whole again. Amazing grace. How sweet the sound that saved a wretch like me. I once was lost, but now I'm found, was blind, but now I see. Born again, there's really been a change in me. Born again, just like Jesus said. Born again and all because of Calvary. I'm glad, so glad that I have been born again. All it took for us to be made right with God is simple faith. But faith in the right object, Jesus Christ and him crucified. The second question that I want to deal with. Verse 17 and 18, please put verses 17 and 18. Let's read it. But if we, while we seek to be justified by Christ, we ourselves also are found sinners, is therefore Christ the minister of sin? God forbid. Verse 18. For if I build again the things which I destroyed, I make myself a transgressor. If the cross is enough, second question, why not just live however I want? You see, there is movements that they've been around for a long, long time. This idea that, well, if grace covers all sin, well, I can just live however I want to live. Grace covers it. I can do whatever I want to do. Grace covers it. I can say whatever I want to say. Grace covers it. I can act like I want to act. Grace covers it. This question has been asked at every generation. If salvation is by grace alone, and if Christ has fulfilled the law, and if our standing before God rests entirely upon faith, then aren't you giving people permission to sin? You see, grace never encourages sin. I'm going to say it again. The grace of God never encourages anyone to sin. Paul's opponents misunderstood this.
It's being misunderstood now, and it will always be misunderstood. Grace doesn't give you a license to sin. God's calling you. He's telling you grace doesn't give you a license to sin. They assumed, the opponents, the Judaizers, believed that removing the law would remove all moral restraint. And in their minds, if people were no longer living under the law, then sin would naturally increase. They assumed that the law was the only thing keeping people righteous. But Paul is saying, no, you've misunderstood the gospel. For the gospel does not lower God's standards. It changes the heart. You need to get that. The law does not lower God's standards. It changes the heart of the individual. And Christ, according to Paul, did not come to be the minister of sin. Verse 17, once again, if therefore Christ is the minister of sin, this sounds somewhat interesting. The doctrine of justification by faith has always been falsely accused of encouraging sin, but grace does not excuse sin. It delivers us from its dominion. And that's exactly what Paul is saying here. Jesus never came to make sin acceptable. He came to destroy it. To destroy its power, to destroy its yoke. The cross not only forgives sin, it breaks the grip and the rule of sin in our lives. Sometimes we might preach only half the gospel. We say that the cross forgives, but it doesn't stop there. We've got to continue with that statement. Not only does the cross forgive, but it breaks the power and the grip and the dominion of sin over our life. Once again, grace is never permission to sin, but it is the power to live a holy, righteous life before God. Because a changed standing before God always begins producing a changed walk. Let me say it this way. The moment you've been changed, you act different. The moment you've been saved, you live different. The moment you've been accepted into the family of God, you don't do what you used to do. Everything that you used to do, you now hate. The things that you love to do on a Friday night after work, going to the bar and getting lit up like the 4th of July. You look at it now and say, as Brian said a moment ago, what was I thinking? Why did I waste so much time of my life going and chasing after that false high when I could have been chasing after the things of God? Why am I continuously chasing this thought of trying to get high when I can live high on Jesus Christ? Glory to God. Grace gives you the power to live, to walk, to act differently. And let me say this while I'm here. Grace also does not give you permission to look down on other people. You know what? Let me just kind of get on my soapbox. You know, Dad loves getting on a soapbox. And so, Dad, with your permission, I'm going to get on my soapbox too. And I say this quite often, and I want you to understand it with the heart that I have. As a believer, as a child of God, especially one that has sat under the prophet of this house, the apostle of this house, year after year after year, and you have heard what he has been laying, the foundation that he has been laying before us. And many of us have been now, we've been on this journey. We've been on this journey of faith for many, many years. And as you begin to see what the cross can do in your life, does not give you the right to look down on your fellow Christians and say, I'm better than you because I'm up here
and you're down there. Let me say it better this way. Some of you on social media right now, you claim that you are a minister of the gospel, and all the people that listen to you is your mama. And you spend all of your time tearing everybody down. You spend all your time looking at all these beautiful people here at Family Worship Center and say, oh, there, this person is that, that person is this. Oh, look at Gabe, he's got this. Oh, look at Donnie, he's got this. Oh, look at this person, they got this. Oh, they're not right, da, da, da, da, da. Let me just help you for a second. You are not saved. You are not saved by any stretch of the imagination, because having an understanding of who you are in Christ does not give you permission to look down and bash on your brothers and sisters in Christ. Come on, it doesn't do that. But I tell you what it does do. It gives you the ability to look down at somebody who may be struggling, who might not be where you are, and you can walk down to where they are and say, guess what? I can help you get you to where you need to be, because I've been where you are. I've struggled like you have, but I know the answer, and it's Jesus Christ and Him crucified. The cross is enough. And it doesn't give you, grace does not give you permission to have a bad attitude. Ooh. Some Christians, they just live, their identity is in their attitude. When your identity needs to be in Christ. Your identity is not in who you are as a person, but it is in what Jesus Christ has meant to you and what He's done for you. My identity is not found in Gabriel Swaggart. My identity is not found in Jimmy Swaggart Ministries. My identity is not found in Sunlight Broadcasting Network. It's not found in Jimmy Swaggart Bible College. It's not found in Family Christian Academy. My identity is not wrapped up in those things. My identity is wrapped up, tied up, and tangled all up in Jesus. That's my identity. But for those of you that are watching me right now, and you have a problem getting on social media and criticizing the wonderful people here at Family Worship Center, I suggest strongly that you get down on your knees and you repent before God, and then write us and say, I'm sorry. I shouldn't act like this. I shouldn't demean other people. I shouldn't look down on other people. But you see, one of the reasons why those people do that, there's a spirit of pride. And grace never produces pride. The cross never produces pride. I'm off my soapbox. When you realize all what Christ has done for you, when you look back at your life and you begin to see the price that He paid and the changed life that you now have, not only do you look at yourself differently, you look at others differently too. You look at everything differently, because you don't see somebody that you're angry with. You see a human being. You see a soul that might be your brother and sister. And the Bible already tells us that if you've got aught with your brother and sister, go to them. There are people that are watching right now, may be listening, or may get back to them. I'm still waiting for you to come and talk to me. I'm still waiting. The door is open. All you've got to do is just come and sit down. What are you talking about? Don't worry about it. Paul would say, for if I build again the things which I've destroyed,
If I rebuild the system of law that I abandoned when I came to Christ, then I make myself a transgressor. Notice carefully that the problem is not leaving the law, it's going back to it. The flesh always wants to contribute something.

source of our victory. They're the results of our victory. They're the fruit of our victory. It's the results of abiding in Christ. And the Spirit of God, the precious Holy Spirit, the third member of the triune Godhead, will only help us as we depend solely on the sacrifice of Christ. Whenever we move our confidence from Christ to ourselves, we rebuild what Christ tore down. The Christian life was never designed to begin with faith and continue through self-will and effort. It begins by grace, continues by grace, and it ends by grace. And I want you to notice this. The cross is not merely the doorway to Christianity. It is the pathway of Christianity. Do you understand that this morning? The cross is not the door to Christianity. It is the pathway of Christianity. It's what Christianity was built on. Jesus Christ and Him crucified. That's why I say once again that the cross is enough. The gospel produces holiness because of a changed heart. You see, the law can restrain behavior. It cannot transform your desire. It can command obedience, but it cannot create obedience. It can expose sin, but it cannot conquer sin. How many of you have a driver's license? Raise your hand. How many of you love to drive? Now I have a question. How many of you love to speed? Boy, I saw a hand do this. There is a law on I-10 that as you're driving, it is a white square, rectangle, whatever it is. And it says two words, speed limit. And then it says the number, 75. That is a law. But that law can't restrain your behavior of wanting to speed. Come on now. Come on. Let's be honest here. Come on now. I know I'm looking at some of you. Don't look back at me. My wife will tell you. Can I tell y'all something on me? Me and my wife, we went just earlier this year. We went to dinner on a date night. And I'm in my vehicle and I'm driving. And I barely get 75 on the interstate. Barely. And here's my wife. Slow down. Slow down. Oh, God, please. You're going to kill us all. You know what she does? She pulls out her phone and she starts playing games on it because she doesn't have to look at what's going on around her. And I've got to say this on my end, that if she drives, you know what I do? I'm kidding. What are you saying? I get car sick very easy. If you don't believe me, ask Dad. Dad has got a dozen stories. You see, that law, it says it's 75, don't speed, don't go over this. That law is there, but it cannot restrain your behavior. It can't transform your desire to want to speed. It commands obedience, yes, but it does not create obedience because everything in you says, I can go 77 and I'm okay. I can go 78 and I'm okay. Or I can just, 7 miles over and I'm good. That speed limit sign exposes sin. But it don't conquer it. But you see, grace, getting back to the spiritual matter, grace accomplishes what the law never could. I'm almost finished. That's Paul's answer. The cross doesn't produce careless Christians. It produces grateful Christians. That is why that I can say this morning that the cross is enough. Grace says, look what Christ has done. You know what law says?

obey or else. I'm glad I don't live by law. I'm glad that my life is lived by grace and the Son of God that came and died for me. Last question, and I'm going to wrap this up. Verse 19, for I through the law am dead to the law, that I might live unto God. The last question, singers, musicians, make your way back. If the cross is enough, then why do Christians keep returning to law? Why do they keep returning? First thing that we've got to understand is that the law, once again, was not meant to deliver you from sin, but it was meant to point you to the deliverer. Paul would say in Romans chapter 7, he delighted in the law of God after the inward man. Paul knew that the problem was never the law, it was himself. The law was perfect. It was God's standard of living and God's standard of righteousness, but Paul was not perfect. The law demanded righteousness. Paul couldn't produce it. The law accomplished exactly what God intended. Many people might think that the law failed, but it didn't. It fulfilled its purpose perfectly. It exposed sin. It revealed God's holiness, and it showed mankind its ability. You want to know why that people keep returning unto the law? Because they don't understand the grace of God. And they don't understand all that Christ accomplished. They don't understand that when Christ died, he delivered us from the curse of the broken law. That what he did for us was not for us to go back to that, but the whole plan of God when it comes to justification, to salvation, to sanctification, is to understand God did it. He is the one who kept me. He's the one who keeps me now. He's the one who'll keep me tomorrow. He's the one that his grace, the same grace that got me in, is the same grace that keeps me in. We've got to understand that, church, that we don't earn anything and we cannot do anything. So why are we returning to the law? Because we don't understand the cross of Christ relative to not only justification, but sanctification. If we fully understood what Jesus Christ accomplished, then we'll realize that it's not about self-confidence, but Christ-confidence. We'll realize that my need has always been Jesus Christ. My desire should always be Jesus Christ. My love should always be Jesus Christ. My heart should always be Jesus Christ. He's the first, he's the last, he's everything in between. That no matter what happens in life, I know this, that Jesus Christ paid it all. And all to him I owe. Now listen, it didn't say that we owe it to the law, but we owe it to him. In Christ, I've died to the law. Paul doesn't say the law is dead, but he said that I am dead to the law. The law hasn't changed, but his relationship to the law has. Why? Because Christ fulfilled the law in every respect. Every command, every requirement, every penalty, every curse, it was completely fulfilled in Christ. The law demanded perfection. Christ provided perfection. The law demanded payment. Guess what? He paid it. The law demanded death. Jesus Christ died so I wouldn't have to. He took my place so that I would not have to suffer the penalty of the broken law. He took upon himself the penalty so I could live. He took it all so I can say I'm accepted. That I am accepted.
But that acceptance doesn't rest on our personal achievement, but on our union with Christ. The Christian life is not about our performance. It's about the performance of Jesus Christ. And once we understand that, we can say, Brian, I want you to play this softly. I'm forgiven because you were forsaken. I'm accepted. You were condemned. And today I'm alive and well, and your spirit lives within me. Why? Because he died and rose again. That's why I say one more time, the cross is enough. The cross is enough because it did more than just forgive yesterday's sin. It changed our relationship with God forever. It removed the condemnation. It fulfilled the law. And it opened up fellowship with God. And now we live every day not trying to earn his acceptance, but living because we have already received it through Christ. It's enough to justify. It's enough to sanctify. It's enough to change you. It's enough to free you. So this morning, stop looking to yourself. Stop looking at your performance. And start looking to Jesus Christ. The cross is enough. Ryan, sing that chorus, please. Or sing that verse, please. I want you to stand this morning.

softly. I want every head bowed and every eye closed. Nobody looking around. I know that most of you in here just keep playing. I believe most of you in here are saved. But I know that there are many watching right now that you're not. Or maybe you've walked away from God. I want to give this altar call for you. And I want you to know that you're not accepted based upon what you do, but based upon what He's already done for you. I don't care what you've done in life. I don't care the problems that you've had, the drugs, the alcohol, the pornography, the immorality, the alternate lifestyles, whatever it is. I'm here to tell you that Jesus Christ will set you free. He'll set you free. But all it takes for you is to say yes to Jesus. I want every head bowed, every eye closed, and I want you to repeat this prayer after me, known as the sinner's prayer. Saying these words will not save you. It's believing these words that's what's going to save you. And I want you to believe it with all of your heart, your soul, your mind, your being. Everyone in here is going to say it with you to give you strength. And I want you to say it with me and say it with them right now. Dear God in heaven, I come to you in the name of Jesus. I'm sorry for my sins, the way I've lived, the things that I've done. Forgive me, wash me, cleanse me from all unrighteousness. With my mouth, I confess the Lord Jesus. And in my heart, I believe that God raised Jesus from the dead and He is alive. And right now, I believe that I'm washed, that I'm cleansed, that I'm forgiven, that I am saved. Give the Lord a hand clap of praise one more time.

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4: This is Dr. Gabriel Swaggart, and I want you to listen to me very carefully for a moment. 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It's going to strengthen you. But all in all, it's going to give you a better understanding of the Word of God. 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
2: I don't know about you, but I'm having a happy Thanksgiving. Turkey is good, but this is better. I want you to listen to the words to the song and let it minister to you.

0: Hallelujah. Randy, stay with us for a moment. This is the gospel story, ladies and gentlemen. This is why we're shouting on Thanksgiving morning, because we've been there when mercy walked in. Randy, if you would, please.
1: Aren't you glad the blood was presented? Hallelujah.

You may be seated. The Macedonian call was one of the greatest moments in history. We are here tonight because of the Macedonian call. And yet, whenever Paul and Silas arrived in Philippi, the first meeting on European soil, the first convert was a woman, Lydia, the seller of purple. And the first church was in her house. Ladies, we can't do without you. Glory. And to make the illustration brief, the Roman authorities almost beat Paul and Silas to death. They cut their backs to pieces with what was called the cat. Pieces of bone and metal slashing open their back. Put them in stocks, both hands and feet, pain unbearable. But I like the way that Paul handles things. He didn't give the devil one inch. Silas might have said, "Paul, it's midnight. What are we going to do?" Paul had to clench his teeth for the pain, but I believe he turned to Silas and said, "Well, I

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1: So many of you remember Brother Dan Burrett. You saw him at Family Worship Center. You saw him on some of our live programming that comes from SBN. A wonderful servant of the Lord and one of the major distributors of the Expositor Study Bible all over Central and South America. 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
1: 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And here's what we have done. 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

Tempted and tried. 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I must tell Jesus, yes, I must tell Jesus, He all my cares and sorrows, He will share.

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2: Acts chapter 7, and I want to state this as, and I want to state this clearly. I'm not going to say anything that anything that I say tonight is not anything that I am just echoing from someone else. It is something that I have thought deeply about. It is something that I have immersed myself in over the last several days since the events took place with Charlie Kirk's passing. And so anything I say to you tonight, it won't just be an echo of someone else's thoughts. This is what the Lord is doing in my heart. And I'll be honest with you, there were some things that I felt, for me, it's different than things you would normally hear me say. And I felt a bit intimidated to come and say them here tonight. God knows what he's doing though, because there is a voice that I listen to constantly on YouTube. For me, he has become someone who helps me to balance out my thoughts, to think rationally and to think critically about the text. And everything that I wanted to say to you tonight, he said it in that YouTube video. And I've been waiting to hear from him. And it's funny that just before I come to you tonight, literally about an hour before I drive over here, he posts the video and I get to listen to his opinions on the events. And so nothing I'm telling you tonight, I'm going to say lightly. I feel that this is the mind of the Lord on the matter. And I pray that we have ears to hear. And I pray that we have eyes to see, not only here in this auditorium, but through that television camera, because I know some of the thoughts will anger some of you. But these are things that must be said. And they're biblical and they're right. And it's important that we understand them. Acts chapter 7, verse 54. When they heard these things, they were cut to the heart. And they gnashed on him with their teeth. But he, being full of the Holy Spirit, looked steadfastly into heaven. And he saw the glory of God. And he saw Jesus standing on the right hand of God. And he said, "Behold, I can see the heavens opened and the Son of Man standing on the right hand of God." And then they cried out with a loud voice. They stopped their ears. They literally screamed so that they could drown him out. And they shoved their fingers in their ears. And they ran upon him with one accord and cast him out of the city, and they stoned him. And the witnesses laid down their clothes at a young man's feet whose name was Saul. He would become our Apostle Paul, man we love so much today. And they stoned Stephen, calling upon God and saying, "Lord Jesus," and he calling upon God, saying, "Lord Jesus, receive my spirit." I want you to hear this. And he kneeled down and he cried with a loud voice, "Lay not this sin on their charge." You got to hear that. "Lay not this sin to their charge." And when he had said this, he fell asleep. And Saul was consenting unto his death. And at the time, there was great persecution against the church, which was at Jerusalem. Things didn't get easier after this. And they were scattered abroad throughout the regions of Judea and Samaria, except the apostles. I want you to hear this. And devout men carried Stephen to his burial, and they made a great lamentation over him. As for Saul, he made havoc of the church, entering into every house and hailing men and women, committed them to prison. Therefore, they were scattered abroad and went everywhere preaching the word. And I want to preach a message to you tonight simply entitled, "The Death of Martyrs." The death of martyrs. Pray with me tonight. Heavenly Father, we come into your courts with praise tonight. We come into your gates with thanksgiving. And Father, we understand the severity of the hour that we live in. We are not blind to it. Our eyes are open. Our ears are opened. Our heart is open. Our minds are open. And Lord, we want to hear what you are saying today to the church. We want to be clear and see with clarity what it is that you are doing. Lord, we trust you in this season. We ask for your anointing to teach, your anointing to preach. We ask that you would help us today to say the things that you've laid in our heart. Lord, that we would say it with clarity and conviction. I pray that every heart tonight would be arrested by the power of the Holy Spirit, every mind arrested tonight by the power of the Holy Spirit, not only here in this auditorium, but through those television cameras tonight throughout Sun Life Broadcasting Network, literally around the world. I pray the hearts and minds would be captivated by the Spirit of God tonight. And Lord, for all of the fruit that will come from this moment, Lord, we give it to you and we return it to you now in praise. And Lord, we thank you for what you're going to do. We honor you tonight with our hearts, our minds, our lives. We lay them before you, God, and we say it all today in Jesus' name. And everyone said tonight, amen and amen. Two friends, Nicholas Ridley and Hugh Latimer, they lived under the reign of a queen that we are all aware of, or at least you probably heard reference of her, Mary Tudor, or better known as Bloody Mary. And when Bloody Mary took the throne, she reestablished Catholicism as the state religion, and she shut down Protestantism. And because of that, there was wide sweeping persecution against the Protestant church. And in the midst of that wide sweeping persecution that came against the Protestant church, these two men, Nicholas Ridley and Hugh Latimer, were assigned to public execution. On October 16th, 1555, they were led out to public execution at the stake in Oxford. Ridley the scholar, known with his brilliant preaching and administration, Latimer, already in his 70s, but he was a fiery preacher who had boldly proclaimed justification by faith alone before kings and councils. The crowd had gathered together for both men, and they were chained to them for that sake. And Latimer, though frailed and aged, he displayed extraordinary courage. And as the fire began to kindle, it became clear that Ridley was a bit troubled. Flames literally underneath of his feet. And he was visibly distraught at what he was facing. And Latimer courageously shouted, "Be of good comfort, Master Ridley. Play the man. We shall this day light such a candle. By God's grace in England, as I trust shall never be put out." The fire burned unevenly. Ridley suffered the longest. But truthfully, in their martyrdom, something did happen. And a flame once again was lit in England. And the gospel of Jesus Christ was proclaimed. Perpetua and Felicitas, they were women who were followers of Jesus Christ in North Africa in AD 203, not long after the apostolic period. Perpetua was a young noble woman, only 22 years old, and she was a mother to an infant son. And Felicitas, or otherwise known as Felicity, was her slave and companion. She was heavily pregnant at the time that they imprisoned her.

And she became concerned. She became concerned that prior to the execution of the Christians that she was imprisoned with, that she would give birth, or that she wouldn't give birth because they felt uneasy about publicly executing a pregnant woman. And she, you gotta hear this, Perpetua wanted to die for Jesus. There's a story of a young boy in Indonesia, and a group of Indonesians were serving the Lord Jesus Christ, and there was mass persecution against them. And they collected a bunch of them, and they were taking them to crucify them. And this young boy, when they finally stopped the vehicles and got them out of the vehicles, he said, "Can you please show me to my cross?" He was excited. I want you to hear that. To give his life for the cause of Jesus Christ. Her dad came to visit her in prison, and he begged her, "Please renounce Christ. Do it for the sake of your unborn child." And she responded to him, "Father, do you see this pitcher here, for example, or water pot, whatever it is?" And he said, "Yes." He said, "Could it be called by any other name than what it is?" And he said, "No." And then she answered, "Well, so too, I cannot be called by any other thing than what I am. I am a Christian." And when the day came, or the week was coming, and days were leading up to this execution, 2 days before the execution, she gave birth. And her and Felicity were carried out. And on the day of their execution, the women were led to the amphitheater, and they went with joy, as if though they were going to a wedding feast. They encouraged one another to be steadfast, and they were thrown out into a coliseum filled with wild beasts. And they were torn apart for their faith. Christian history is full of the blood of the martyrs. We actually are one of the only generations that has not faced, in our Western culture, that has not faced true persecution against the church. We're a rarity. What we experience in Christianity, it's not normal, it's not common. But we saw something last week that I hope opened up our eyes and prepared our hearts for the reality of what might come. And I can't tell you with surety what is coming. I know that there are people who aren't even Christians who fear that a tidal wave of anger and a tidal wave of violence, a tsunami of violence, they feel is coming to the United States of America. And I want to be clear about something. I want to be abundantly clear about something. And I don't care who gets offended by it. I don't care who gets upset about it. Charlie Kirk was a righteous man. And if you don't believe that, you've believed a lie. You've bought into an ideology. You've bought into a false philosophy that someone else has taught you, because you surely have not listened to the man himself. Because hear me tonight, if you listened to that man and you walked away saying he was evil, you and I don't believe in the same Bible, we are not the same kind of Christian, and I question whether or not you are a Christian at all. Unrighteous. We have people standing up in churches this past weekend calling the man evil, calling the man a racist, calling the man someone who abuses and seeks the abuse of women. I've spent a lot of time listening to Charlie Kirk leading up to this moment and since then. And you want me to tell you what he believed about things? Here's what he believed. Here's what he believed about the unborn, because they want to say a lot about what he believed about the unborn. Here's what he believed. He believed in the Imago Dei. He believed that every human being is formed in the image of God,

not at birth, but at conception. He believed that every human life that comes into existence from its very beginning has moral value, and that that life is valuable, and that human society has the responsibility to protect it. About black people and minorities, what did he believe? He believed all people, regardless of their race, are equal before God, and that they should be judged by their character and by their skill, not by the color of their skin. What did he believe about women? He honored women as uniquely gifted by God. Let me back up. I want to say something. Did you know that the early church did not believe in abortion? But they're the first group of people in Roman society that practiced adoption. See, they had trash piles that would be laid out outside of every city. And when you had a child that you didn't want to take care of and you wanted to abort it, they couldn't physically abort. But they would have the children and they would go lay them down in the trash piles for them to be killed by the elements. Whether that be animals coming in and feasting on them. It's evil, it's demonic. But do you know what Christians started doing? Christians started going to the trash piles and getting those babies, adopting them, and raising them as their own. From the very beginning of the church, we have been against abortion. And only in the church would you be able to find unity between a Jew and a Gentile. There's no racism in the church. We're equal. And maybe, I should be careful. There's equal footing in the church for women. Did you young ladies know that you're valuable not because you can become a man in society, but you're valuable because you uniquely as a woman have strength that men do not have? You have gifting and value that men do not possess? And you have a society telling you that for you to be valuable in this society, they want you to become like men. You need to go back to the Bible and you need to study the Bible. Your value is in your womanhood. And I'm just going to tell you this. It's okay for you to be women. It's okay for you to be a woman. You don't have to be like the boys. You don't have to be like the guys. You don't have to be like the men. You don't have to be that way. It's okay for you to be a woman. There's a lot more I could say about that. I don't have time. He loved America. God forbid. He wanted to protect it. He wanted judges and prosecutors that upheld our laws. That's the kind of man that he was. But most importantly, he believed in the gospel. And it became, I could tell, watching him in his last years, it became stronger. The need to move from just political talk, from just moral talk, to Christian talk. Do you know that he was saved at 5 years old? At 5 years old, or 10, I'm sorry, 10 years old in fifth grade, he was sitting in a Christian class. And as the teacher was teaching about how we're all born in sin, he recognized that he was a sinner, and he asked Jesus to come into his heart and save him. And everything that he believed about politics was forged in the iron, in the fire of Christianity. And let me tell you what he believed about his opponents. He believed they too had the Imago Dei. He believed that even his opponents were valuable and worth loving. And he, more than anybody else on the right, chose and desired to have dialogue with vehement people on the left. That's the man that we're talking about. This man wasn't just a righteous man, he was a Christian man. And because of his Christian values, someone decided to take his life.
That's what happened. That's the truth. That's what happened. That's the truth. This is the reality. But I want you to know something tonight. The death of God's righteous. Oh, this is so important. The death of God's righteous, his witnesses that he has raised up in the earth, they should not paralyze, watch, nor polarize the church, but rather the death of the righteous should embolden us, should cause us to go out into the world with a newfound boldness and to go carrying the gospel of Jesus Christ. We have to be careful, and let me say this. Is it right to honor a man? Some of you are getting sick about hearing him. Well, what did they do with Stephen? Devout men, righteous men, good men went and got Stephen's body. And they carried him out to bury him. And you know what they did? They made a great lamentation over him. It means they mourned him. It means they honored him. This was a public execution of a Christian. And you want us to be quiet about it? We can't be quiet about it. We have to see it for what it is. But we, as the people of God, we must be careful because we can respond wrongly to this situation. How should we view the death of a Christian in this form of public execution the way that we saw it? How should we view that? How should we perceive it? What should it do on the inside of us? Number one, we should not see it as defeat. Did you hear me? Did you hear me? I know we're in mourning. I know it's sorrowful and I know it's heavy, but I'm telling you tonight, that was not a defeat. That was a victory. I said it was a victory. When Stephen, and let's be clear what happened. Stephen went in front of a bunch of people he knew would not like what he had to say. And he delivered to them what we call from the Old Testament a covenant lawsuit. And he showed these men over and over and over again how all throughout Israel's history they have persecuted what God was doing in its season. Joseph's brothers put him in prison. The people didn't want to accept the leadership of Moses. Over and over again, Israel has rejected God's man, just like, and then he brings it to a head. He said, just like you evil and wicked men. If you want to know someone that was speaking provocatively, Stephen was speaking provocatively. He held nothing back. If anything, Charlie was mild compared to Stephen. And Stephen looked at these evil and these wicked men, and he said, you are evil and you are wicked. You are just like your fathers who killed the prophets. And it has culminated, listen, he says, in you killing the righteous one. In you killing the innocent. How are Christians watching a Christian die and trying to find a way to make him unrighteous? Make that make sense. Help me. You killed the innocent one. And what do they do in response? We didn't kill the innocent one, but we're gonna kill you. Literally, their response shows their heart. Stephen was not out there tiptoeing through the tulips. Stephen was out there in front of some of the most powerful religious leaders in all of Israel, and he brought a covenant lawsuit against them, and he declared, listen to this, that they were guilty of capital punishment. They were guilty of blood. What he was telling them is because of what they did to Jesus, they deserve to die. That's not holding anything back there. And because of that, this crowd literally became enraged. Convicted is what they were. Convicted, but in that

reminds them of Moses. Moses, when he would go up onto the mountain to meet with God, he would come out and they'd ask him to put a veil over his face because the glory of God was shining on him. So what do you think Paul is thinking as he's looking at Stephen? What do you think these religious leaders are thinking as they're looking at Stephen? They're thinking about Moses. They're thinking about the glory of God. They're confounded as to what they're seeing, but it doesn't stop them. They don't care. They're killing him. But not only that, as he is dying, he said, I see the heavens open, and I see the Son of Man standing at the right hand of God, welcoming me into the presence of Almighty God. Guys, that's not defeat. That's a victory. I said, that's not defeat. That's a victory. You can, listen, you got to see this. You can't stop the Christian movement. You can't stop it by beating us. You can't stop it by taking our possessions. And you can't stop it by killing us. Because it's not defeat. It's victory. So we don't need to look at this as a failure. We'll see it in a minute. F.F. Bruce said, Stephen's martyrdom is not a tragic end. It's a triumphal entry into the presence of God. This wasn't a defeat. It was a victory. And let's be clear about why he gave his life. He didn't give his life for politics. He didn't give his life for an ideology. He didn't give his life for fame. And he didn't give his life for greed. Stephen gave his life for Christ. Jesus didn't lay his life down for nothing. He laid his life down for me and you. This is the cost of redemption. And in Jesus' death, the thing that came out of it was not just victory over sin in the world for himself, but it was victory over the sin in the world and this world system and the devil himself for all of us. Jesus didn't die for nothing. The prophets didn't die for nothing. And Stephen didn't die for nothing. We're going to see it. But they died for the cause of Christ. They died for him. The martyrs that we read about at the beginning of this sermon, they didn't die for nothing. They died for him. Over and over again, we see it throughout history. How the death of the martyr, it's like seed being planted into the ground. And that seed planted into the ground will eventually bring forth fruit. I want you to see something because here's the danger. His death was a victory. It wasn't for nothing. But this is important. Here's the danger. We can let it further divide us from people in this world. Here's what the death of a martyr cannot do. It cannot polarize us. It cannot make us members of one side or the other. That was a good place to shout amen. Because I'm telling you tonight, if it does that, you've effectively lost the purpose of Christianity. Jesus on the cross, what does he cry out from the cross? Father, forgive them. For they know not what they do. Stephen, kneeling down before God, what does Stephen say? Father, do not lay this to their charge. I want you to hear that tonight. Both Jesus and Stephen did not want their deaths to cause us to not love those that were killing them. Oh, man. I don't know. Where do I need to go to hear an amen for that? Did you hear what I just said? Jesus nor Stephen would have wanted their deaths to cause us to not love the ones that were killing them. Yeah, that's a little bit better response. Because if it's causing you to not love certain people in this country, you don't get it. You don't get it. You don't get it. And you don't get it. If this causes us to call for retaliation, if this causes us to call for violence in the streets, if this

causes us to call for violent protests and for violence against an opposing party, hear me tonight, you don't get it. You've let it polarize you. You've let it move you into hatred, and you're wrong. This can't do that. Not to the church. Because if it does it in the church, we've lost any effectiveness that we could possibly have for the cause of Jesus Christ. And that's a dangerous, dangerous place to be. I want you to listen to some things that Charlie Kirk himself said. He said, the only way we lose is if we hate each other. The only way we lose is if we hate each other. If we hate each other more than we love our country and more than we love the truth, we lose. If his death moves us to hate, if his death moves us to vengeance, if his death moves us into retaliation through violence, we lost. And we, listen to me, we don't understand the Christian mission. We don't understand it. We've missed it. He would also say this. Listen, Charlie Kirk said this. We must care for every person, even those who oppose us. They are not the enemy. I'm going to read it again. We must care for every person, even those who oppose us. Can I say it again? They are not the enemy. What's the enemy then? Lies are the enemy and darkness is the enemy. But people are not our enemies. And Jesus said, if we do find enemies in this life, he said, turn the other cheek to them. He said, if they want to take your shirt, give them your cloak too. He said, if they want you to go 1 mile, then go two. I'm telling y'all, if we let this move us into a position of politics or Christianity where we can't love the people that would hurt us, then we don't understand Jesus. We don't understand the gospel, and we don't understand God. It can't move us into polarization. It's literally the most dangerous place it could push us, because we'll continue to bear the name of Christ and we'll carry out hate and vengeance in his name, and it won't be God at all. Singers and musicians, come. The other place it cannot move us is into a position of being paralyzed. This cannot cause us to fear in such a way that we would silence our mouths. What events like this should do for the church, it should embolden us. It should cause us with more fervency than ever, more zealousness than ever, to carry the gospel of Jesus Christ to the ends of the earth. I don't know how we could go through events we've been going through in the last couple of years and we still not be awake. I don't get how it's possible. Do you? Do you? Do you? How could we be sitting in the moment, in the hour we're living in, and not be awake? Now more than ever, we should be fueled with a fire inside of us, unparalleled to anything that we have seen, to carry the gospel literally to the ends of the earth. This has to be what happens. Because let me show you what Stephen's death ultimately would do. Stephen's death becomes the catalyst that literally takes the gospel out of Jerusalem and starts to spread it to the ends of the earth. But not only that, Augustine said it this way. He said, had Stephen never prayed, we would have never had Paul. I can't tell you this for sure, but I just know my

experience with the Lord, I know that when Paul was on that horse, or whatever kind of animal he was riding on, and he was on his way to Damascus, I know he could not stop seeing the face of Stephen shining brightly with the glory of God. I know he couldn't quit hearing those words echoing in his soul. For Father, do not lay this charge against them. And when the time was right, God reached down and he grabbed the heart of the greatest persecutor of the church. If we move into polarization, or if we move into fear, we don't have Paul. What if the Christians had started a violent resistance against what the Jewish religious leaders were doing in that day? They had zealots among them. We know that one of the 12 was Simon the Zealot. Zealots in that time period were revolutionaries. They were men who tried to take Rome by force. So we know that there were some former zealots that had given their lives to Christ. I guarantee you there were some men who had had blood on their hands from a previous life, and they were saying, look, we don't have to take this lion down. I know that they would have had men so angry with what had happened to Stephen that they might have been saying some things like, we need to take matters into our own hands. Thank God if that's true, it never culminated into anything, because we wouldn't have Paul. We wouldn't have the gospel literally at the ends of the Roman Empire. And you and I today, we wouldn't have the gospel right here in the United States of America. Thank God that the church did not take up armed resistance against the persecution. See, there's a seed, and this is what I've come to say tonight, that has been planted last week. And I have no idea what the tree is going to look like, but I'm telling you, it's going to be powerful. I'm telling you, it's going to be powerful. I'm telling you, whatever was planted last week, I don't care who you are. You have felt it. You felt it. Something happened last week, bigger than a man dying. Let me show you two things before we go. The violence against the church only got worse from there, but the power of God's Spirit only got greater. As the persecution came, the gospel went further. As the violence against the church came, the gospel only spread further. I'm telling you tonight, I don't know what was planted into the ground last week, but I'm telling you, it's something powerful, and we will see the fruit of it. And for us, here's what we do. We rise up in power. We rise up in boldness. We rise up in love. Love, love, love for people like us and love for people who aren't like us. And what do? We carry the gospel to every creature on the face of the planet. That's what we're called to do. Stand to your feet all over this place. I'm going to leave you with one more thing that Charlie Kirk said tonight. He said, if we forget that every single person, even those who mock us, is in the image of God, then we have already lost the moral high ground. They might be lost, they might be sinners, and they might be enemies of God right now. But you don't know that if one of them might be a Paul. You don't know if one of them might be a Peter. You don't know if one of them might be a Stephen or a Philip or a Silas or a Timothy. We can't let this push us into hatred. And we can't let us push this into paralyzing fear. We've got to let love rise in us. We've got to let care for our enemies rise in us. We've got to let a passion build in us for every lost soul out there in the world today. There's a drug addict tonight that needs to hear the

0: schooler and they're thinking about doing something stupid at their high school. But did you know that if God would intervene, everything can change for them? Because God loves them. We need to answer the call tonight. Will we go to our enemies? Will we go to this world? And will we carry the gospel of Jesus Christ? Tertullian said it this way. He said, the blood of the martyrs has always been the seed of the church. The seed has been planted. And let us, with all of our energy, spend our lives on carrying the gospel to the ends of the earth. Only in that way do we truly honor the death of the martyrs. These altars are open tonight. If you need to come and seek the Lord on how you should respond in this hour that we're living in, if you felt anger or hatred rising up in you, you need to come and lay that down. If you felt polarization rising up in you, that it's us versus them, you need to come and lay that down. If you felt fear because of what happened last week, you need to come up here tonight. You need to lay that down. And the rest of us, we just need to come and ask God for courage. Courage in this hour to carry the gospel to the ends of the earth. These altars are open. Come and pray tonight. Whatever you feel led.
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8: Ladies and gentlemen, this is Pastor Gabriel Swaggart, and we've got something that it is history. It's something very special. It's entitled Jimmy Lee and Jerry Lee, the Boys from Faraday. Now, this is something quite magnificent. Not only is it a limited edition vinyl record set, but it's also the last recording that Jerry Lee ever did before he passed away and went home to be with the Lord. 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Number two, it is a great conversation starter. Whenever people see this record, they're gonna look at two icons and say, this is amazing. 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

Hallelujah, as they're bringing up the boxes. While he was singing, I kept thinking about the children of Israel. As God delivers them out of Egyptian bondage and he makes a mockery of every god of Egypt, every single god they worship, one by one by one, the true God shows, I am greater. Delivers them out, but he does not deliver them out so they can stay in a wilderness, but so they can dwell in a land with him. And he said, I will be your God and you'll be my people. And while they're in the wilderness, though, there's one instance where serpents come throughout the people. And the serpents begin biting the people of God, and they're suffering, they're dying. And word comes to Moses and says, look, the people are dying, the serpents are biting, the venom's killing us. And God says, I did not call you out so you could tend a grave. I did not call you out so you could die here in a wilderness. I'll raise up a standard here. I'll lift up a serpent upon a staff, and those who look will live. Tonight, some of you have been tending a grave too long. Some of you think you've been tending a grave of shame too long. Tonight's a night to look and live. Tonight's a night to remind yourselves that God did not bring you out of a bondage of sin so you could remain in a grave of shame. He did not bring you out so you could stay there. So as we take up our offering tonight, we're going to sing this again and worship him in faith that he did not bring you out and deliver you so you could tend a grave. You're free tonight. And let's worship him this evening as we declare that again. Heavenly Father, we thank you that you did not bring us out of a grave of sin. You did not bring us out of the bondage of sin and the slavery of sin so that you could leave us. Lord, tonight we walk in liberty. We walk in freedom because of the love of our Savior. Tonight, Father God, we lift up a standard against that which is holding your people this evening, Father. Those who've been tending a grave of shame, tonight let it be broken. The bondage of pride, may it be broken tonight. Sicknesses, may it be broken tonight, Father God. As we lift our eyes, Lord, to Calvary, Lord, we're asking you, God, that you would deliver your people tonight. Bless the offering here this evening and bless the remainder of our

Aren't you glad when you came out with grave clothes still on that he said, loose him and let him go tonight? Aren't you glad you're free tonight? You know, there's a lot of people, a lot of Christians tonight. You've experienced that event. You've been made free. But you're still living like you're dead and in that tomb. There's freedom tonight in Jesus. You don't have to live in the shame of your past. You don't have to live in the bondage of who you used to be. This is the beauty of the message of the cross. It is setting the captive free tonight. You don't have to live in shame, not another night. You don't have to live in bondage, not another night. Because what Jesus did on the cross 2,000 years ago, truly, it is enough for you tonight. Or do you believe it in this house? Do you believe the work is finished tonight? Do you believe that you're free? Come on, let's give him one more hand clap of praise real loud. As gratitude to the Lord, thank you singers, thank you musicians tonight. You can start making your way back to your seat if you can. And I am grateful for what God is doing in Crossfire Youth Ministries. Look, can you do me a favor tonight? Can you give it up for this praise and worship team? A lot of hard work. A lot of hard work. And they deserve it, and grateful for them. Also, I wanted to do this tonight. I think I saw Lewis running around, but Lewis and Maddie and Vanessa. I got to start saying that better. Lewis and Vanessa and Maddie. I don't know why I've just always been used to saying it that way, but so grateful for y'all. Two of them are right here. Lewis is around here somewhere working, and just grateful for the work that they do. Those three really keep Crossfire running. Can you give it up for Lewis and Vanessa and Maddie tonight? Yeah, they really do deserve it tonight. And a lot of people that really make Crossfire what it is. We're truly grateful tonight. My wife told me that if I even looked in her direction, and I don't see her, so I'm good. but I'm truly grateful for the wife that God has given me. And this is the truth. This isn't a joke, but it was Mary. It's not puffing it up or anything. It was Mary Beth that began to speak to me about the need that existed for help in Crossfire. When she was in student ministry in Crossfire, I was doing prison ministry, and she just started to, she said a lot of the people that were signed up for student ministry in Crossfire, they really just wanted to sign up for Crossfire so that they could just be in Crossfire and get an hour. And I said, well, I can come help. And and I came to help Pastor Gabe, and Keith was running the student ministry. And when I showed up for the first time for the meeting, Keith was gone. And he was not gone, but he wasn't doing the student ministry anymore. And that's what opened the door for my first opportunity to do ministry in Crossfire. Led the student ministry there for a couple of years. And so it's my wife. Really, she's a big part of why I'm even standing here today. So can you give it up for my wife? She really does deserve it. She's amazing. And Revelation chapter 2 tonight, Pastor Donnie, Pastor Gabe, thank y'all so much. Sister Swigert, thank y'all so much for the open door and the opportunity to serve these young people. It's truly a blessing. And I did want to do one more thing. Can we give it up for our young people tonight? Man, God is doing a work. And I mean, God is doing a work in Crossfire. It's been awesome to see over the last year, year and a half. And we're truly grateful, but we believe that there's more. Amen. But Revelation chapter 2 tonight, we're going to begin in verse 1. Revelation chapter 2, we're going to begin in verse 1. It says, "Unto the angel of the church of Ephesus write, these things saith he that holdeth the seven stars in his right hand, who walks in the midst of the seven golden candlesticks. I know your works and your labor and your patience." I want you to catch all of this. "I know your works and your labor and your patience, and how you cannot bear them that are evil, and you have tried them which say they are apostles and are not, and have found them to be liars. And you have borne and had patience, and for my name's sake have labored and have not fainted. Nevertheless, I have something against you,
because you have left your first love. I want to read that from another translation so that the word somewhat doesn't throw us off in the English as if though I kind of have a problem with you. That's not what the Lord is saying to the church at Ephesus. He's saying, I have this against you. That's how it really should be read. I have this against you, that you have left your first love. Remember, therefore, from where you have fallen and repent and do the first works, or else I will come unto you quickly and remove your candlestick out of its place, except you repent. But this you have, that you hate the deeds of the Nicolaitans, which I also hate. He that has an ear, let him hear what the Spirit is saying to the churches. To him that overcomes, I will give to eat of the tree of life, which is in the midst of the paradise of God. And I'd like to preach a message tonight that's simply entitled, Have We Forgotten Love? Have we forgotten love? Will you pray with me tonight? Heavenly Father, we come to you tonight in the name of Jesus, Lord, and we thank you for the cross of Calvary, Lord. We thank you for your grace and your mercy. Lord, we thank you for your presence that we have sensed already in this house tonight, God. And I just want to say thank you tonight, Lord, for the blood of your son, Jesus. Oh, Lord, we give you glory and honor for what you've done at Calvary. Truly, Lord, tonight you deserve all the praise, all the honor and all the glory. I ask tonight, Lord, that you would remove me, God, that you would get me out of your way tonight. Lord, I want to be used by you, and I want to be faithful to you tonight. Lord, I have prepared, I have done the work, but only you know how you really want this to be conveyed tonight, and I need your help. So, Lord, I pray that you would anoint me tonight, that you would empower me tonight, Lord, to speak on your behalf, not on behalf of my own opinions or thoughts, but, Lord, to speak for you tonight and no one else. Lord, anoint me. Give us all in this house right now, Lord, a spirit of wisdom and revelation in the knowledge of your Son, Lord. And those of us across the television cameras, Lord, I pray, Lord, that you would give us all a spirit of wisdom and revelation in the knowledge of your Son, Jesus Christ, that the eyes of our understanding would be opened, that we would know the hope of your calling, the glory of the riches of the inheritance in the saints. And Father, tonight we'll give you all the praise, all the honor, all the glory. And it's in Jesus' name that we say these things tonight. And everyone said amen and amen. Pastor Donnie this morning got up and he said, during the praise and worship, he said the Lord had laid a passage of scripture on his heart. And I saw that he had clearly turned to the book of Revelation. When you get to the end and there's only a few pages left, that's where we're at. And I thought, oh man, I wonder if he's about to read the way I felt like God had been dealing with me that morning. And he, sure enough, he did. He opened up to Revelation chapter 1. I had been up in the morning. I've been seeking the face of God because I knew what he had placed on my heart to speak, but I didn't quite know the right way or the appropriate way to try to get our attention and understand the severity of what we're going to be talking about tonight. And when Pastor Donnie opened up and began to read from there, that's exactly what the Lord had laid on my heart. And I want to read that again, what he read to us this morning, Revelation chapter 1 and verse 10. It says, I was in the Spirit on the Lord's day, and I heard behind me a great voice as of a trumpet saying, I am Alpha and I am Omega. I am the first and I am the last. That's Jesus. Jesus is saying, I'm the beginning. I am the end. I am everything in between. There is no one before me and there will never be anyone after me. I am all sufficient. I am all powerful. I am all sovereign. I am everything. I am everything that I am before everything and I will be after everything. I am the one. That's who Jesus. That's who Jesus is revealing himself as in this moment. He will reveal himself in other ways throughout the book of Revelation, but right here in this moment, this is what he wants us to know about him. And he said, what you see, write in a book and send it to the seven churches that are in Asia, Ephesus, Smyrna, Pergamos, Thyatira, Sardis, Philadelphia, and Laodicea. And I turned to see the voice that spoke with me, and being turned, I saw seven candlesticks.
And in the midst of those seven candlesticks, I saw one like unto the Son of Man, clothed with a garment down to the foot and girt about the paps with a golden girdle. His head and his hair were white like wool, as white as snow. And his eyes were as a flame of fire, and his feet were like unto fine brass, as if they'd been burned in a furnace. And his voice is the sound of many waters. And he had in his right hand seven stars. So the picture that we're getting right now is Jesus, not the docile lamb that we will see in Revelation chapter 5, but as the mighty, glorious, all-powerful Son of Man. And that is the one, this glorious and exalted one, that stands in the middle of seven candlesticks. Those seven candlesticks were representative of the seven churches that he was writing to. And there were seven stars in his hands. It says they are in the KJV, it says they were the angels of God, but the translation actually brings it out. They are the messengers of God. And many believe that it represented the leadership or the pastors of those seven churches of Revelation. And Jesus is getting ready, really, to pull the veil back on these seven churches. But before he does, he wants to know who we are accountable to tonight. I hope you hear me. Who you and I give an account to tonight, who you and I are to be submissive to tonight, it is this mighty, exalted figure, all-powerful, all-glorious, and out of his mouth comes a sword, dividing and separating all that is really just foolishness or a facade to what is really happening and what is really going on. He could have appeared here as a docile lamb and said, I understand that you churches face a lot of difficulties. And to one or two of the churches, he does give that exhortation with no condemnation at all. And he could have appeared and just say, I'm just here to encourage you. I'm just here to make you feel good about yourself. But Jesus was not good in all instances there to just encourage us and to just make us feel good about ourselves. Sometimes you and I really need the veil to be pulled away so that God and the Holy Spirit can really do the work that God wants to do in our hearts and in our lives. And that's what Jesus is letting us know. I am the one you are accountable to tonight. I am the one you will give an answer to tonight. I thank God for what Pastor Gabe has been dealing with on justification by faith. You cannot be right with God except by faith. But let me tell you something tonight. There is an approach to grace that gives you a license to sin. That's not the kind of justification that Pastor Gabe's been talking about. No, we're talking about a justification that is accountable to Jesus Christ, the holy, mighty, and powerfully exalted one tonight. And he's pulling the veil away. And this is the figure that he wants all of us to see standing before them. It's one thing to get a message from a prophet. It's one thing to get a message from an apostle. It would have been difficult, I think, for some of us at different times to get a letter from the Apostle Paul. They weren't always all that fun. You stupid ones. Brother Larson used to always say, oh, idiot ones. And not always easy to get those kind of letters or those kind of rebukes, but imagine if Jesus wrote you a letter tonight.

They're flames of fire, and I can see everything. Tonight, there's not one of us that are hidden. Tonight, there's not one of us that can hide behind anything. He sees it. You might hide it in front of everyone else. You might put on a good show in front of everyone else, but he sees you tonight. I laugh when I come across a social media post. Oh, Jesus knows my heart. I always say, man, that should terrify you. Jesus knows my heart. Jesus knows the truth about me. He knows what's really going on. He knows what's really happening. Jesus can see it all. And this is the figure that stands before the church at Ephesus and begins to speak with them. And I want to show you something about this church. This is a church that had an incredible heritage. I mean, they were a church by this point of about 30 to 40 years in existence. And they had an incredible legacy, an incredible heritage founded by the Apostle Paul. I want you to think about that tonight. What a heritage, what a legacy. To be founded by the man who gave us nearly half of the New Testament. Founded by probably one of the, if not the most famous Christian figure in all of Christian history, the Apostle Paul. And he didn't have a lot of time to spend with them, but on his third missionary journey, he stopped there for 2 years. Some argue maybe into 3 years of spending time in Ephesus. And he argued daily, disputed daily in the school of Tyrannus. So this Apostle Paul, in the early inception of this church at Ephesus, he spent a lot of time doing a lot of work to ground them in the truth of the gospel of Jesus Christ. Then a little bit later, they get a letter from him. And really, it's kind of a nice letter. You're doing pretty well. Let's push for more. There are some things that Christians should stop doing, but you're doing pretty well. Let's push for more. And then Ephesus ran into some trouble. And Paul sent Timothy, and Timothy spent several years there getting that church in order, doing the work that needed to be done. And then church history tells us that John the Beloved himself came and took over that church in Ephesus until he died. What a legacy. A church that had a great history, a church that had a great foundation, a church that could be trusted to bring the truth of the gospel of Jesus Christ to its world, a church that was famous and known throughout the world, a church that was doing great things for the kingdom of God, and a church with a great heritage and a great legacy. And right now, as I am speaking, we are watching institutions, churches, ministries by the scores tonight that had a great history, that had a great legacy, that had a great heritage of great men of God founding them, pioneering them, doing great work within them, and we're watching them crumble as we speak tonight. And what do I mean by crumble? It doesn't necessarily mean that they've quit doing work. But theologically, morally, crumbling. See, it's possible, even as a believer, for you to have a great start, a powerful start, a church to have a great start, a powerful start, a denomination to have a great start, a powerful start, a fellowship to have a great start, a powerful start, but begin to crumble. But sometimes the crumbling isn't always easy to see. I think this is one of the things that recently, over the last several weeks, months maybe, has been scaring me the most about the Last Day Church. Is that the scriptures seem to indicate that the last day church will be very much apostate and have a very hard time being able to see that. That scares me.

In 1 Timothy chapter 3, Paul lays out perilous times. 2 Timothy chapter 3, Paul lays out perilous times are going to come. And when these perilous times come, men are going to be very, what he said, very selfish and sinful. And you think, yeah, well, we know that, Paul. I mean, that's what the world is like. But he goes on to say, having a form of godliness. And I know you probably heard me say this in just about every sermon I preach. But I'm going to keep saying it again and again and again, because this is what's true, and it will continue to be true about the last day church. Characterized by selfishness, characterized by sinfulness, characterized by apostasy, but yet it looks like God is at work. And I want you to see another thing. It says they're ever learning. Oh man, they're digging and digging and digging and digging and teaching and teaching and teaching and teaching and digging and teaching and digging and teaching, and it all looks like God, and it's nothing more than selfishness and sinfulness and apostasy. It's difficult to see. And when we open up and we begin to read about this church that is in Ephesus, Jesus, before he begins to talk about what's going on with them, he reminds them again who he is. I'm the one standing in the middle of the candlesticks with the stars in my hand. You might have a hard time being accountable to the rest of the church and the world, but you're going to give an account to me. And Jesus looks at them and he says, I'm proud of you. This is confusing. This is difficult. This is a complicated thought. He literally says, I'm proud of you. Why? I know your works. They're good works. I know your labor. It's good labor. I know that you have faced resistance and you have endured. I know that you've resisted evil. Watch this. You have tested false apostles. Now, what does that mean? You know what it means? They had good theology. Hard to prove that an apostle is false other than by comparing his life and his message. These people had good, this church had had good theology. This church had had good doctrine. This church was doing a good work for the kingdom of God. This church was doing great things and resisting evil and enduring difficulties. This church was doing well. And I don't know about you, but as I begin to read about this church in Ephesus, I begin to think, man, Jesus is about to tell him, y'all are doing great. Keep up what you're doing. But Jesus could see through it. Jesus could see what was really going on. You know, I was thinking about this Wednesday night of IYC. I opened up talking about the prodigal son. And in the story of the prodigal son, I talked about why the younger brother left the father's house. And the conclusion that I've arrived at is because he no longer loved his father. He didn't share his father's heart. That's why he left the father's house. And as I began to think about it, I started to think about the older brother, and it dawned on me that the same was true about the older brother, because when the younger brother comes home and repents and gets right with the father, the older brother is angry and jealous. And the older brother has

I know how you are faithful to my house. I know how you are faithful to my work. But yet, the older brother would prove in his own life that he too did not share the father's heart. What I'm learning from all of this is this truth. It's possible to have good doctrine and theology and not have love. It's possible to work and labor and endure and do it without love. It's possible to be great. It's possible to be mighty. It's possible to be powerful and not have love. You don't believe it? Let me read it to you. Though I speak with the tongues of men and angels and have not love, I have become a sounding brass or a tinkling cymbal. You can be spirit-filled and not have love. And though I have the gift of prophecy and understand all mysteries and all knowledge and have all faith so that I could move mountains, but I don't have love, I'm nothing. And though I bestow all my goods to feed the poor, listen, and give my body to be burned and have not love, it doesn't profit me anything. Man, it's possible to be great and not have love. It's possible to be all knowledgeable and do it without love. It's possible to have great faith and do it without love. Have we forgotten love tonight? Have we forgotten about love? Have we forgotten about, man, this is all about him. It's all about Jesus tonight. It's not about me. It's not about you. It's not about a name. It's not about a ministry. It's about him. And it's about you. Have we forgotten love? It's not about me. It's about God and it's about you. The Apostle Paul's an interesting man, a mighty apostle, used greatly by God to really pioneer the early church. I mean, he built the early church. He established the early church. He did great things. And the Apostle Paul, he would come into certain cities. And it's so interesting, in certain cities, he would say things like, I am an apostle, and I could have required an offering. I could have required provisions from you. But I wanted you to know that I loved you and I was here to care for you like a mother, like a father. So I chose not to take any money from you. Oh boy. In Thessalonica, he didn't take money. In Corinth, spent a lot of time in Corinth. Paul worked in Corinth. Because, listen, he wanted to make sure that he didn't teach the Corinthians to keep on with this very nasty culture that they had. Where if they gave money to certain philosophers or people, that it would help them ascend in status in Corinth. And he didn't want to feed that in them. So in order to teach them true godliness, the man worked with his hands and didn't take a dime from them. Why? Because Paul saw it this way. It's about him and it's about you. Y'all aren't just an audience. You're the body of Christ tonight. You are God's people.

You are God's church tonight. The Apostle Paul, I want to read what he said to the Thessalonians. I mean, you gotta be upright to write something like this. 1 Thessalonians 2:1-12, he says, "You yourselves know, brethren, that our coming to you was not in vain. But even after we had suffered before and were spitefully treated at Philippi, as you know, we were bold in our God to speak to you the gospel of God in much conflict. For our exhortation did not come from error or uncleanness, nor was it in deceit. But as we have been approved by God

dying for your soul. Nor did we seek glory from men, either from you or from others, when we might have made demands as apostles of Christ. Listen, but we were gentle among you, just as a nursing mother cherishes her own children. So affectionately longing for you, we were well pleased to impart to you not only the gospel of God, but also our own lives, because you had become dear to us. Listen to what he's saying. We didn't just give you Jesus, we gave you ourselves. Been thinking about this a lot as it regards discipleship. Discipleship is an interesting word, and it means a lot of different things to a lot of different people, and there are a lot of different ideas about how this should be done and the correct way to do it. And when I was given the class at the Bible College, The Life of Christ, I taught it the way that it had been taught to me, and Brother Bob taught it to me, and y'all know that was good, amen? Bob Cornell knows how to teach, but it wasn't me. And so I had to sit down and I had to rework that whole class to where it fit what I do, the way that I understand and the way that I teach. And so I reworked that whole class, and in reworking that whole class, man, it was amazing to me, and I've said this to you before, I'm gonna say it again, it was like, I really knew Paul, but I barely knew Jesus. And man, when you start to read about Jesus, oh boy, better get ready, because you're doing a lot of things wrong. And there's a whole lot of things you need to change and start doing. And it brought conviction to me, and I thought, Lord, you gotta help me. Lord, I want a disciple like Jesus did. And Jesus preached, and Jesus taught. But Jesus was very aware of something, that you cannot do all that you need to do with everybody. Sometimes you gotta dwindle the circle down a little bit and accomplish something great in a few. And that's what, if Jesus had to get it down to 12 and pour himself into them, why do we think we don't have to take the same approach? And Jesus, by the way, did not say, go into all the world and preach the gospel to them and leave them alone. He said, go into all the world and make disciples of them. Jesus was relational. Jesus was approachable. And then I read Paul, and Paul says, we didn't just give Jesus to you, we gave ourselves to you. And there's a church out there today, and I'm telling you tonight, Christianity is just all about the preacher, about the church that you're trying to build, the work that you're trying to build, the denomination that you're trying to build. It's not really about God's people anymore. And it's not about the people of God anymore. It's about how many people can we fill up in this room. If we fill up the room, we're doing something right. Not necessarily. Pastor Donnie said it a while ago. He said, I know some things to do to fill up the room, but I'm not doing it. I'm following God. You want to know how growth actually works? This is how growth actually works. Make a disciple that can make a disciple. And then that disciple, guess what they'll do? They'll make a disciple that can make a disciple. And then when that disciple goes out, guess what they're gonna do? They're gonna make a disciple that can make a disciple. But I fear that our approach to discipleship is just kind of like blasting a shotgun and hoping something hits. And this is really what's going on in the church world today, and we're not seeing a whole lot of true organic growth. I mean, trust me, there's all kinds of church growth plans, conferences, ideas, but the organic way of building the kingdom of God is you go make a disciple that can make a disciple, they'll make a disciple that can make a disciple. Do you see?

And so you got to be approachable. You got to be relatable or relational. Relatable helps too. And you got to teach the truth of the gospel, not out of selfish gain, but because you're truly valuing the growth of the people that you're teaching and you're preaching to. Ephesus had forgot love. The leadership in the church had forgotten love. And we're living in a church world today where I think it's completely obvious that we don't really care about the growth of our people anymore. Even good doctrinally minded churches today don't really care about the growth of their people anymore. And Paul was a man who said, I'm not going to try to profit off of you. I'm going to give myself to you. It'd be a good ministry practice today. And people right now, there's a, I think he's here. I think I saw him somewhere. I see a few of them. But their dad was laboring at a church not too far from here. And he was the parking attendant. You know how he had to park the cars? There were tier systems. The nicer the car, the closer to the building. You can imagine what kind of gospel was preached in that church. If you had a beater car, you had to park in the grass. Or you had to go to the luxury car rental place that weekend, and trust me, people do it. Rent a car so that they can go to church and park close to the building. Hey, in Louisiana, I might get it, especially right now. It's been ridiculous walking in from the parking lot. But this is the kind of mess that's going on in the church today. And the problem's not only in the pulpit, but it's also in the pews. First John is an incredible book, and I encourage every one of you to go and read it. Read First John. It'll teach you a lot about love. It'll teach you a lot about what love really is. Love in First John is a few things. First of all, it's faithfulness to the new covenant. Back in the old covenant, when Moses established the old covenant, brought it down from God, the covenant was very similar to suzerain treaties or 6th century Hittite treaties. And there was a preamble that gave you a history of the king. A king would come in, conquer a nation, take the nation over, and then establish a covenant with them. And there would be this preamble about how good the king had been to that country by allowing them to survive and allowing them to live under his reign. And that would be the motive for you to serve him. And in the law of Moses, we actually see, or in that old covenant, we actually see some similarities to that. And over and over and over again, when God raises up a prophet to let the children of Israel know that they had violated his covenant, they would remind them of that preamble. They would remind them, don't you remember how good God was to you when he brought you out of Egyptian bondage? They would remind them of that over and over and over and over again. You see, the motive to faithfulness to the covenant is love. I was thinking about that all morning. I was thinking about that yesterday. I've just been dwelling on that concept. And I went, in my mind, it brought to me Galatians chapter 2 and verse 20. It says, I am crucified with Christ. Nevertheless, I live, yet not I, but it's Christ that lives in me. And this life that I now live in the flesh, I live by faith in the Son of God. Watch, who loved me. What the church at Ephesus was guilty of doing, they were abandoning the message of the cross. They were abandoning the new covenant, but not in word. They were abandoning the motive of it. They were abandoning the love of it. Love drove Jesus from his throne. Love drove Jesus out of heaven. Love drove Jesus.